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1: 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Going to get started with some Johnny Cash doing one of my favorite Beatles songs. This is a song that was written by John Lennon that Johnny Cash recorded about a year or two before he passed away. 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
2: And that's coming up this Saturday, our big CD sale here at the Little Five Points Community Center. 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I'm Mike Rose. This is Spam and Grits on 89.3 FM WRFG, also streamed on WRFG.org. In the that last set of music, we heard from John Prine, the late John Prine, who we lost due to COVID a few years ago. He did 6 o'clock news. Todd Snyder, with who we lost late last year, did Just Like Old Times, and Johnny Cash, who passed away back in 2002. He did a Beatles song, In My Life. And we lost another performer this week who died at the age of 86, David Allan Coe. My son Ben is here in the studios, and we were talking, and I thought, well, gosh, there's no way that you would know about David Allan Coe, but you've listened to some of David Allan Coe's music, right?
3: Yeah, I mean, he has some songs that people still listen to. So
2: yeah. Well, he was a major player, a major performer as part of the outlaw music scene in the 1970s, along with Willie and Waylon and Charlie Daniels. And a lot of folks at that time were part of the outlaw country scene. I talked a little bit about this on the My Own House radio show, which I did yesterday, about David Allan Coe. And when you talk about the outlaw scene at that time, he certainly wrote some of the best songs, and that was recorded by other people. And he also did a lot of performing on his own. But he was a very complex and troubled individual, and he often got himself into trouble. He spent some time in prison, which he sang about in some of his songs. And as I mentioned yesterday, he would record these albums that he would have kind of like underground albums that would basically be racist and obscene. Many of these albums that he record wasn't part of his major label effort. And he would say, oh, it's kind of a joke and they don't take it too seriously, and that he wasn't a racist, that he had a black drummer here in his band. The first time I ever heard David Allan Coe, it was right here on WRFG. Spam and Grits, at that time, in the late 70s and the early 80s, hosted by Tom Taylor, used to play mostly outlaw music on Saturday mornings on the Spam and Grits show, and David Allan Coe was one of the major performers that he would play a lot of his songs every week. And some of them
4: came a long way.
2: At the end, and we would actually play them on the air here at WRFG at that time, and finally, we got around to it, so maybe we shouldn't. Maybe that wasn't a good idea. And then he started to play the David Allan Coe songs and would edit the N-word out of them. So that's what we did here on WRFG at that time. Times have changed since then. It's not one of those songs is definitely not something I would play on the air these days. But we do need to remember that David Allan Coe did write some great songs in spite of his issues, and we're going to hear one of those songs right now. You know, David Allan Coe was greatly influenced by the 60s counterculture, as well as many of the performers that were part of the outlaw music scene. They were rednecks, but they were also hippies at the same time. And there was a little confusion over that and as far as what their identity was. And we're going to hear a song now that was recorded by David Allan Coe back in the 70s. And this one is kind of, I think, really expresses that kind of confusion over identity. And this one is called Long-Haired Redneck here on Spam and Grits, 89.3 FM WRFG.

here from Texas just to play you my music, that's all. My long shaggy hair and the clothes that I wear,

A few songs about rednecks, hippies, and cowboys. That was Waylon Jennings and a song that he wrote in the late 1970s called The Cowboy. The Charlie Daniels Band, before that, of course, you know them for The Devil Went Down to Georgia, did Long-Haired Country Boy, and he was a kind of a hippy-dippy redneck troublemaker back in the day and went kind of Trumpy in his older years. Charlie Daniels Band, and then we also heard from the late David Allan Coe. Well, all these guys are no longer with us. I need to start playing some music from some folks that are still alive. Not yet, but at some point in the show, I'll be playing some music from some folks that are still alive and performing. I'm Mike Rose. This is Spam and Grits on 89.3 FM WRFG, also streamed on WRFG.org. The phone number here at WRFG, if you'd like to give me a call this evening, is 404-523-8989. That's 404-523-8989. And I don't know, at some point, I'm going to play a song from someone still alive. So just stay tuned. I promise you, it will happen. Not yet, though. And this is Guy Clark, who we lost a few years ago. One of his great songs is called L.A. 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
2: 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I'm Mike Rose. Well, we finally played an artist who is still alive and performing. He's old, but he's still out there, Rodney Crowell. And with the help of Lucas Nelson, the son of Willie Nelson, did Rainy Days in California. New Riders of the Purple Sage did Lonesome L.A. Cowboy, a song written by Peter Rowan. And Guy Clark started that set off with L.A. Freeway. And the next performer is still alive, but he is basically retired from performing. I saw him just a few years ago here in Atlanta, right before he retired. He is doing a Jerry Jeff Walker classic, and this is David Bromberg with his version of Mr. Bojangles here on 89.3 FM WRFG. 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

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Mr. Bojangles, Mr. Bojangles, Mr. Bojangles.

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He laughed and slapped his leg a step. He said the name Bojangles and then he danced a lick across the cell. He grabbed his pants for a better stance, so he jumped up high, high. He clicked his heels.

this is really a true story. You know, a lot of people have heard the song, and well, at least Jerry Jeff tells me it's a true story. I played guitar with Jerry Jeff Walker for about 2 years, and we did this song every night for 2 years, and I never got tired of it. Jerry got a little tired of it. At night after the clubs had closed, we'd do horrible things to it. But it's a true story. This guy, Bojangles, was a street dancer in New Orleans, and what he'd do is he'd go from bar to bar, and he'd put money in the jukebox or get somebody else to do it, and then he'd either dance or pantomime the tune, right? And for that, people would buy him drinks and get him pretty drunk, and then he'd go on to the next bar and next one until it was closing time, and then he'd go and do it the next night. And after a few nights of this, he'd end up on the corner, and the cops would pick him up, and they'd take him to the drunk tank. This is where Jerry Jeff met him. Jerry Jeff wasn't there on a research project. I mean, the way I got that story, I may have that wrong, but the way I got that is that he propositioned the right woman at the right time in the wrong place. And her husband, the bartender, called the cops, and they took Jerry the parish jail. And this guy just talked for 3 days in the cell about, you know, what he'd done. Said he danced for those at minstrel shows and county fairs.

After 20 years, he still grieves. He said, I dance now at every chance in the honky tonks. For drinks and tips. But most of the time I spend behind these county bars. Cause I drinks a bit. He shook his head, and as he shook his head, I heard someone ask, please. Mr. Bojangles.

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0: We were having a discussion here in the studio with my son, Ben, who was really giving me a hard time, I have to admit. He was basically testing me on a couple of sports questions. One is, can I name any NBA player that has never played on the Hawks? And I struggled with that, but I finally came up with LeBron James. Otherwise, I had no clue. But it's not fair, because I could ask you Americana music questions, and that would trip you up, right? You don't know everything, do you?
2: What, I know people's names. That's all I asked. I wasn't giving you that hard a time.
0: And then you asked me if I knew any names of players in Major League Baseball that never played for the Braves.
2: Yeah.
0: And Aaron Judge. I came up with him.
2: And that's it.
0: And, well, I said there was a bunch of Japanese players that played for the Dodgers. I couldn't remember who they were, but they're out there playing for the Dodgers. So what can I tell you? I'm going to practice. I'm going to work on this. You know, you're all grown up, so you're not really living with me that much anymore. I used to try to keep up with this in order to keep track of you. And of course, you know, you are, you know, a big time radio sports guy now. You work for 680 and the Fans. So you live and breathe that stuff. So it's not really fair to ask me these kinds of questions.
2: Okay, I'm sorry. It won't happen again.
0: You kind of hurt my feelings.
2: It's just sports. It's not that important.
0: All right. Well, yeah, I tell you what is important, Americana music. And that's what we're doing here tonight on WRFG. Now, I know you recently saw Bob Dylan in Chattanooga, right? And you went up to see him for the first time. And I don't know. You didn't seem that impressed by the show. Were you? Did you have a good time?
2: Yeah, I had a great time.
0: All right. And you're going to miss him because he's coming to Atlanta. He's going to be playing at Chastain sometime this summer. And unfortunately for you, you won't even be in the country to see him.
2: Yeah.
0: You'll be in the Peace Corps. And are you looking forward to that coming up, the Peace Corps coming up?
2: No? Yeah.
0: Okay. You don't sound that excited. We've discussed this before. Well, let's have some enthusiasm, some excitement.
2: You never know what emotion I'm conveying. You always assume I'm like not excited just because I don't sound excited.
0: Well, generally, people who are excited sound excited.
2: Yeah, but I, you know, figure you know me long enough to know, you know,
0: I can just read your mind,
2: yeah,
0: and to be able to figure it out. Well, you know what? I tell you what's going to happen. You're going to be in the Peace Corps for 2 years in Georgia. You'll have limited access to Wi-Fi. You won't be able to keep up with all this sports stuff while you're there in the Peace Corps as much. You'll come back and you won't remember the names of all these NBA players in 2 years.
2: I don't think so.
0: You think you'll always remember them.
2: Well, I think they'll still be here in 2 years. Maybe even LeBron.
0: Maybe some new players then. But you'll be in a whole other world. You'll be learning that Georgia language. So you won't be keeping up.
2: There's NBA players from Georgia.
0: That I guess. Are there really?
2: Yeah, Zaza Pachulia, he used to play for the Hawks. You might remember him.
0: No.
2: No, he's from Georgia.
0: Really?
2: And he was on the team in 2008 when they took the Celtics to 7 games, and then also for the Orlando Magic. Goga Badadze.
0: I had no idea. I had no idea. So when you're in Georgia, you might actually see some basketball when you're there.
2: Maybe.
0: All right. Well, we'll see. You know, we were talking about Bob Dylan. I don't know if you are familiar with his John Wesley Harding album. Do you know that one?
2: Yes.
0: Because that's not really one of his most famous ones.
2: Yeah. I mean, it's still from the 60s. So
0: That means it was still good.
2: I mean, those are the good old days.
0: Yes. Well, this one, I don't know if you know this one. It's the ballad of Frankie Lee and Judas Priest. You like this one?
2: Yeah.
0: All right. This is Bob Dylan here on Spam and Grits, 80, and he's still alive, at least as far as we know. At least he was when you saw him at Chattanooga, he was still alive. We're going to hear from Bob Dylan next here on Spam and Grits, and this is the Ballad of Frankie Lee and Judas Priest here on 89.3 FM WRFG.

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1: 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We heard from the great Texas singer-songwriter Townes Van Zandt, I'll Be Here in the Morning. Jason Isbell from 2007, he did a song called The Magician. And Bob Dylan from the 60s did Ballad of Frankie Lee and Judas Priest. Let's go now to another Texas singer-songwriter. We heard David Bromberg talk about him earlier when he played the song called Mr. Bojangles. And this is Jerry Jeff Walker and The Poet Is Not In Today here on Spam and Grits, 89.3 FM WRFG.

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Billy Strings, All of Tomorrow, and Jerry Jeff Walker, The Poet Is Not In Today. 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I'm Mike Rose, and we're going to continue on here with a group that is calls themselves the Shoebox Letters, and they put out an album last year about whiskey. Well, the title track is about whiskey, and maybe we'll play a few songs about whiskey right now. This one is called Two Fingers of Whiskey here on Spam and Grits, 89.3 FM WRFG.

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2: 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Have about 15 minutes left with you this evening. Coming up at 10 o'clock, it's Jazz Forum, and the Monday night edition is called Phases, and that's coming up tonight from 10 to midnight. Billy Joe Shaver did Willie, the Wandering Gypsy and Me, Brothers Comatose, Weed, Whiskey and Willie, Britt Taylor, Warnany Whiskey, and Shoebox Letters with Two Fingers of Whiskey. Some good music for those of you that might be drinking some whiskey and listening to WRFG tonight. Right now, we're going to hear from a Minnesota-based singer-songwriter. His name is Perry Lamont. This one is called Lighthouse and a Tree, here on Spam and Grits, 89.3 FM WRFG.

That's Bobby Bear with Tom T. Hall's By the Time I Got to Memphis. And we also heard Willie Nelson with a song that was made famous by Bobby Bear, The Streets of Baltimore. And Perry Lamont did Lighthouse and a Tree. I'm Mike Rose, and that's going to wrap up Spam and Grits tonight. Spam and Grits is heard every Monday night from 8 to 10. I will also be back next Monday doing Good Morning Blues Part 2 from 8 to 10 in the morning. Coming up in just a few minutes, it'll be the sound of Jazz Forum with Phases tonight. 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

0: 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I am your sister, Tahira, in Lakesh, Alakin, Aho Matakwi Asin. I am your sister, Tahita, your Kin 25, your Red Crystal Serpent, your producer hostess of Phases. And Phases is your Monday night's edition of the Jazz Forum. And Phases is indicative of the phases of the moon, the phases of our lives, the phases we grow through and glow through, our ascension, our transformation, and our evolution. And I will serve as your musical almanac, navigating you through the cosmic airways. You can expect some lunar funk, some stellar jazz, some far-out interviews, and some heliocentric house. And as our Dr. Yusef Lateef coined it, autophysio-psych music. And if you walk the 13-moon synchronometer, today's galactic signature is Kin 146, the White Electric World Bridger. And the affirmation is I activate in order to equalize. Bonding opportunity, I seal the store of death with the electric tone of service, and I am guided by the power of heart. You are Kin 146, the White Electric World Bridger. You activate in order to equalize. Bonding opportunity, you seal the store of death with the electric tone of service. You are guided by the power of heart. We are White Electric World Bridger 1, Kin 146. We activate in order to equalize bonding opportunity. We seal the store of death with the electric tone of service. We are guided by the power of heart. We are a galactic activation portal in order to equalize bonding opportunity, store of death, electric tone of service, power of heart. Enter me, enter you, enter us. Yes, we are on a portal plasma. We are in the seed wave spell, the 12th wave spell. We are in the serpent spectral moon, the third plasma of the serpent spectral moon. It is gamma, dealing with the third eye. The yellow seed wave spell deals with targeting awareness. And yes, we are in the yellow seed year, the yellow resonant seed, and that puts you where you need to be synchronomically, and I'll tell you where you've been musically. We ended up that set of music with James Keith Norman with Take the Bridge Tonight, and that was the title track. Right on top of that, we enjoyed Jill from Philly, her new album, To Whom This May, what is it? To Whom It May Concern. We heard Ashe. Yay. Yay. To Whom It May Concern, yes. And preceding that, we enjoyed Take Heart, and that was Matthew Stevens and Joe Ross. And coming in second after our prelude, our opening track, we enjoy Bridge Work, and that was Clifford Jordan, taken from the album Glass Bead Games. And Clifford Jordan was born September the 2nd, 1931, which makes him a yellow human. I think he's 172 is his galactic signature. Yes, he's electric. It's electric plasma, and he is an electric human. His affirmation is, I activate in order to influence bonding wisdom. I seal the process of free will with the electric tone of service, and I am guided by the power of intelligence. Yes, he was a saxophone player, composer, originally from Chicago. Jordan later moved to New York City, where he recorded extensively in addition to touring across both Europe and Africa. He recorded and performed with Art Farmer, Horace Silver, Max Roach, J.J. Johnson, and Kenny Dorham, among others. In later years, he performed with Cedar Walton's quartet, Eastern Rebellion, and led his own groups, including a big band. In his early life, Jordan took music lessons from a young age, originally playing piano, and later taking up the saxophone at age 13. Jordan attended the Sable High School, where his classmates included John Gilmore, Johnny Griffin. He originally got his start leading a dance band before breaking into rhythm and blues scene, as well as playing bebop with the likes of Max Roach and Sonny Stitt. After moving to New York, Jordan recorded three albums for Blue Note Records, the first of which, Blowing In from Chicago, featured Horace Silver and Art Blakey, as well as his former classmate or schoolmate, Gilmore, as co-leader. A series of notable collaborations followed. Jordan joined Horace Silver Band and co-led a group with Kenny Dorham, and recorded as a sideman with J.J. Johnson, Lee Morgan, Eric Dolphy, and Joe Zawinul, just to name a few. Wow. You got to get to know Clifford Jordan. Born Clifford Laconia Jordan, September the 2nd, 1931, which he is a yellow electric human. So glad to play his music. Yes, indeedy. So that brings you up musically, and I have joined in the studio tonight. I'm excited. Thought Cedar is in the building. In Lakesh, how you doing?
1: I like Ken. You know, every plasma is a cell vibration.
0: Mm-hmm.
1: So, feeling good.
0: Good.
1: How are you, Queen?
0: I'm good. I feel a lot different. The energy's different, you know, from coming through the portals and then the core and everything. I feel excited. You know, the magnolias are in bloom. The okra's in the ground. Tomatoes are not ready, or neither are the peaches, but hey.
1: Different is a very, very mature word.
0: Mm.
1: Because a lot of times, if you don't feel like you regularly feel, you think you feel bad.
0: Mm.
1: Right?
0: Yeah.
1: Because you're used to a certain kind of default feeling.
0: Right.
1: Right? And you're trained to, you know, if you feel joy, if you feel happy, and then that's good. And then when these other feelings come, when other things are taking place, sometimes you might not say different. You will say, well, I don't feel good. Mm. I don't like how I feel, because you're mm-hmm. not familiar with the feelings.
0: It's a difference.
1: Right.
0: Yeah.
1: So, mm-hmm. yeah, that's what phases is all about.
0: Yeah.
1: And following the 13 moon calendar.
0: Yeah.
1: You know, I'm not a woman. I don't have a womb.
0: Mm-hmm.
1: But I study women
0: mm-hmm.
1: who do have wombs.
0: Mm-hmm.
1: And I know you get certain feelings when it's time for your cycle, or,
0: mm-hmm.
1: or something's going on with your children or your loved one.
0: Right.
1: You get these vibrations, you know. Mm-hmm. So every plasma is a cell vibration.
0: Yes.
1: And when you live life like that, then it's really all good. Right.
0: Oh, sure.
1: Even if it isn't something that you desire, there's always a sign.
0: Mm-hmm.
1: Yeah, there's always a sign.
0: The best
1: thing that man has created is traffic signs.
0: Let you know what's up ahead and everything.
1: And let you know what's going on. You know what I mean? And, you know, if the sign says, you know, Del Cab 20 miles you know, away, don't stop at the sign,
0: mm-hmm.
1: but just prepare yourself
0: mm-hmm.
1: 20 miles down the road. Mm-hmm. Then you get off at Del Cab.
0: Mm-hmm.
1: But those, it's all a replica or things that have been taken from the study of self, oneself, mm-hmm. you know?
0: Mm-hmm.
1: So yeah, that's how I'm feeling every day. It's a cell vibration.
0: Mm-hmm. Good. Thanks. We also want to thank, Mike Rose for coming in and doing his thing. He's our Monday Muse man. Who needs a Bose when you got Mike Rose? You can hear him some Monday mornings from 8 to 10 a.m. and then 8 to 10 p.m. Yes, indeedy. So him and Benjamin rocking in the house. So we'll be here till the midnight hour. You can give us a call at 404-523-8989. If you have missed any programs here on WRG, you can always go to our beautiful website and check out the archives. I interviewed Miss Christy Priester last week, and she was talking about her new book. So she actually gave birth to her book. I read her book, and the book wasn't quite ready. You know, it didn't come in the mail. It has finally come in the mail, and she gave me some. So if anybody heard that interview last Heptab, last Moonday, you can give me a call at 404-523-8989, and you can have the book. She laced me with a couple books, And since we're not in fun drive time, we're always in fun drive time. You can just have the book, but you cannot have like won something or awarded something within the last 28 plasmas. Okay, that's what we do. So her book is entitled Pure Inspiration, and it's a collection of inspiring short stories. When I tell you inspiring, I laughed, I cried. They were amazing. She lives the most miraculous life, being in a wheelchair for so long. She has overcome so many things miraculously. So you're tuned in to WRFG 89.3 FM, your listener-supported station for progressive information and the best quality hip-hop music in the city of Atlanta and beyond. Thank you so much for tuning in. I hope you dig.

My love be a frontline. My love be a fighter, a shade that sisters and saves. My love survived the middle passage, waded the waters. My love be grassroots, organizes movements. The birds, the bees, my love be butterflies beaming. My love be indigenous, ocean wide, sky deep. My love listens to the land. All natural, no preservatives. My love be homemade from scratch. Scribbled handwritten notes, adoration. My love be scripture, be ritual, baptism, revival. A cathedral built from bare hands, a Taj Mahal, all the temples. My love creates new ways to worship. Serenity, sorcery, hieroglyphs across your chest, tongue tied. My love be sacred geometry, past life premonitions, revelations in gratitude, prayer hands. My love be call and response. Praise the eyelashes and the eyes. My love be a river like the Nile, ancient and long. My love be a crowd of shyness, secret messages in the rosy red of deep dimples. My love be a reflection, a looking glass, magic, a song we only dance to. My love make no excuses. My love be compassionate, forgives but not stupid. Be backbone, be ass whooping accountable. My love be love. Abundant, limitless, endless, giving, make no mistakes, lest they lessons. My love be book smart, be Google ready, encyclopedic, soul listening, kindred twin flame, seeking, questioning, answering, demanding, aggressive, hugging, consent, candle lighting, that tarot card, psychic healing, intuitive. My love be brave. My love be brave, be heavy-hearted, light-headed, woozy, clumsy, knee-wobbling, butterfly belly dancing, floating and fluttering. My love be goofy. Be goofy, be silly, trusting, foreplay, aching, tempting, tasting, to savor, weary, wounded, ridding, go. Some things cannot be sage, but must be faced. My love, be partnership. Be collective, don't leave when things get tough. Be flawed, stretch mark, pudgy, bold. My love squeezes, pimples, tweezes, ingrown. Memories, my love, be a lighthouse. In the middle of a storm, be light. Why every time we tell a man about himself, our love gotta come into question? Who said loving you would be a walk in the white section of the park? Who wrote the poems that make love into a doormat, doorbell, pornographic, wet dream, male gaze, nonsense, romance film? Who done turned love into a battle of the sexes? Say I can't love my man and tell him where it hurts, or how, when to stop, when to slow, treat me with kindness. Who say I can't teach you how to love me? How to tender tug and touch, how to witness and watch. Who say love gotta humiliate me? Gotta turn me into a victim, into a damsel in distress. If I could tell you about yourself to your face, I wouldn't have to speak to strangers. Why my love always gotta be in question? Gotta go through tests, relay races, obstacle courses, gotta hop on one leg and bark like a dog. Why my love gotta do backflips and learn rocket science and speak mansplain? Why my love gotta wait till you ready to love you? Why the world ain't got my back, and I always seem to have yours.

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Everybody has their favorite MJ tunes. That's one of mine. He is just in the air because of the movie. I have not seen it yet. But I know it's enjoyable. Malik is in the building. Our Ken 184. He's seen it. The Yellow Lunar Seed. So I want you to stay with him up until 6 a.m. with Night Watch and the Rinse Out. So I want to thank April for calling in too, because she's actually a world bridger as well. I think she's our solo world bridger, Ken 126. Wow. And she was delighted over that Milton Nascimento tune that I played. And so was I. So we started at that set with Abby Lincoln, You Must Believe in Spring. We enjoyed Travesia by Milton Nascimento. And then we heard the vocal by Sarah Vaughan, who also had Milton in that tune with her as well. After that, we enjoyed The Bridge by Chelsea's Bridge by Billy Strayhorn, The Brooklyn Bridge, Frank Sinatra, and Opportunity, The Caveman, Medicine Opportunity. Underneath of Us, yes, Doug and Gene Karn. If you can hear that. Classic, classic music. I want to thank Brother Mac for tuning in tonight. He got some requests. I'll try to get them on in the coming programs. That was so synchronistic that he called in to, he wanted me to play a tune called The Path. And that's actually what this song means, the one I played by Milton. It means opportunity or path or ferry or voyage. The bridge. So, yes, indeed, you want to thank everybody for calling in. Sekhmet for texting tonight and letting me know that we're being heard on her end. And we will return on Ken 153. 153, me and Thought Cedar on the Red Planetary Skywalker. Do want you to listen to Muggy tomorrow on Tuesday, Evan Wednesday, Thursday Mike, and Curtis Bird on Friday. So, yes, let's free all of our political prisoners. Let's do it now. We got to do what we can to have them home with us. Mumia just celebrated our Earthlight. He is our yellow crystal warrior. Yes, he is. So just want you to remember that you are God, and we want you to enjoy your creation. And we'll see you on Ken 153. Thank you so much.

We must have us some land. I hope for the day that you understand. We must have us some land. I hope for the day that you understand.

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0: 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Yeah. All right. Atlanta and world.
1: If it makes sense, we have to go and do it, you know.
0: GG local here in the big city of Atlanta. It is a big city now, right? Everybody coming here. All these out-of-towners making rent high. But anyway, welcome. It is now 12:01 in the city. It is now time for some Midnight Elevation. I'm your host. I'm Malik, also known as Elevation. And yes, it is old school music and vibes. The soundtrack of your life. That's what this show is called. Every Tuesday, starting at midnight, thus Midnight Elevation. I like to play old school music from the 70s, the 80s, the 90s, and early 2000s. Last week I did duets. I just had a light bulb came off. Two Hearts by Stephanie Mills and Teddy Pendergrass just go so hard. I really like that song. And I really felt like I had to play that. And I was like, let's just do duets. Soul, R&B, hip-hop, duets. And then I kind of went into a rant about love, black love, the war against, not against, the war of black men versus black women. Our civil war. It's been going on now. It's been going on for a long time. It was a quiet war, but it is escalating. This war between black men and black women. And I just think that we need to have a ceasefire. We need to gather some leaders together and have some negotiations on the matter and call a truce before it just truly gets out of hand. Black love is in trouble. It's under attack. There's a war. And y'all know me, I'm a conspiracy guy. I believe there are higher powers at work here. We didn't just start doing this on our own. There's a higher power at work. Y'all know, with the music business, y'all know I talked about Cardi B and Meg Thee Stallion and all the female rappers and the rappers, the male rappers of the 80s, the 90s, and the 2000s. How all of these people play a factor in the war between black men and black women. Because, boy, last week, it's dying down a little bit. It's still, people are still, women are still kind of in their feelings. Fellas are expressing themselves about it, thus adding to the war. Missiles are still being shot both ways. We're going to totally destroy each other if we don't stop. We got to come to a truce. But tonight, see, I'm about to start ranting again about that. I'm going to get off that for now. For now. I might talk about it later on. Whoa. I ain't tell you to do that. Keep playing. All right. Live radio. You can't hit me up here live in the studio, 404-523-8989. I will be in the building until the break of dawn. But last week, like I said, I did duets, 70s, 80s, 90s, 2000s. Tonight, I'm going to continue on in my 2000s. 2 weeks ago, I did 2000, 2001, 2002. So, we're going to start off tonight with a little 2003, early 2000. Y'all remember, we all thought the world was about to end, 1999, 2000 at midnight. Too bad I wasn't a Midnight Elevation at the time, because I would have been in here like counting down. Is it over? Are the computers going to shut down? Are the planes going to start falling out of the sky? What's going to happen? Nothing happened. But it's now 2003. Hip-hop and R&B is doing okay. Hip-hop, as I said, the golden age of hip-hop has passed. But rap music is still doing pretty well. It hadn't gotten totally corrupt just yet. It's still doing okay. So I'm going to play some hit songs and some songs that just take you back to that early 2000 vibe. And again, if you're feeling it, you can go right to our website, check out all of our diverse programming, check out our mission. We are a 501c3 nonprofit community radio station. So if you want to become a financial contributor, we've been doing it since 1973. Hit us up on our secured website or Cash App, $WRFG893. As this Tribe Called Quest is fading out, let's just get it started with a 2003 banger. Let's go.

0: Robert Kelly, the controversial Robert Kelly. I know a lot of people say they're not going to play his music anymore because of the controversy behind Robert Kelly. But you can't get through the 2000s, the early 2000s, without playing his music. I'm sorry. If you're a DJ, you don't play his music, you ain't doing your job. All right. More of this 2003. And coming up after this important message, I got a message coming up for you guys. Come back, and I'm going to let the ladies represent. I'm going to let the ladies represent for a little while. So y'all just keep it locked. You're in the right place. Let's get to this message, and I'll be right back.
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0: Yes, 2003. All right. Started the set off with Pharrell or the Nerds. I think Pharrell and the other guy, I had his name in my head, just totally lost it. But the group, the Nerds, the two producers, I think they had some legal battles going back and forth between them two. Hope they get that straightened out. But anyway, I just kind of looked at the video earlier today, and I noticed, okay, there was a Laura London was in the video. I was like, oh, I forgot that she was in the video. But the other girl with the hat on, brown skin, very cute. Again, now this is the early 2000s. This was before the drag queen aesthetic, the thick false face makeup, the BBLs. Before that came in, women were just being cute in their natural sense. Low riff jeans, remember the low cut jeans for the ladies? Brothers, we always wore our pants all hanging off. Y'all know. But women would wear the midriff jeans. I think they were called. That's what they were called. Give enough respects to Africa. And then some of y'all had the little tramp stamp. Y'all remember the tramp stamp? Before now, the tattoo revolution has taken over. Now all the women now, they're getting tattoos all on their throat, all over their bodies. But y'all remember like in the early 2000s, it was pretty much just the tramp stamp, a little tattoo here and there, being cute with it. This was before all the mom bodies came into existence. Y'all had that little flat stomach, the little belly ring. You know what I'm saying? Your jeans, denim jeans, maybe they were ripped up, had patches on them or whatever. Fellas, we used to wear the velour sweatsuits. Y'all remember the Sean John sweatsuits? Or, you know, whatever kind of name brand it might be. I don't know. I can't think of it. I had a Mecca sweatsuit that was super dope. I remember that back in the day. With the hoodie and rock me a pair of Timberlands with it. That was it, man. That was the style. The style was styling. I don't know what's in style. What are fellas wearing these days? All black and balaclavas? Is that the style? What is the style
4: these days.
0: All right. I said we're going to let the ladies represent. Speaking of low cut, mid riff, what do you call it? Mid, yeah, I know what I'm saying. I'm trying to like demonstrate. If you're following me now on Facebook, you can see I'm kind of like, you know, the pants would be like kind of low cut and the women's would show their belly and the small of their back and sometimes a little further down. Y'all know what I mean? Looking very sexy. It was a sexy time. Speaking of that, I'm going to get into some ladies. Some of these ladies were definitely rocking that style. Looking very sexy and pretty. 2003. And I said, I'm going to bring a banger. I like to hit y'all with the bangers that was like really moving the meter back in the day. This is Midnight Elevation. Old school music and vibes, the soundtrack of your life. Y'all remember, some of you was in high school back when this song came out, when these songs came out. Some of you was like in college, maybe middle school. Some of you was getting your first apartment. Some of you was in the military. But I'm taking you back to 2003. Coming up, a banger.

This is the waitress from the coffee house on 39th and Lennox. You know, the one with the braids. Yeah. Well, I see you on Wednesdays all the time. You come in every Wednesday on your lunch break, I think. And you always order the special with the hot chocolate. And my manager be tripping and stuff, talking about we gotta use water, but I always use some milk and cream for you, cause... some fly blue suit and your cufflinks are shining all bright. So what you do?

0: this, everybody. Doc, this is spreading.
1: I'm behind the bar and I'm serving drinks, and Charlie bends over. I call. I said, Charlie, come here.
0: Charlie, there's a new joke going around. Have you heard it? What is the five fingers say to the face?
2: What?
0: Slap!
2: Standing out thinking, this nigga. First of all, you don't slap a man.

The year is 2003. Y'all remember the Chappelle Show? I swear, it don't seem like it was that far back. 2003. That was a long time ago that show came out. It was at its best back in the day. That show was so awesome. I understand that Eddie Murphy wants to reboot the show, bring it back. And as politically correct as things are these days, I don't know, that'd be pretty hard, seem like. That was the whole edge of the Chappelle Show back in the day. It was edgy comedy. You know, we had In Living Color back in the 80s, in the early 90s, the 80s. We had Mad TV, which was pretty edgy. And then the Chappelle Show, 2003. And it got so edgy. It was just very controversial, but some classic moments. Charlie Murphy, and because Charlie Murphy's not around, you know, rest in peace. So, I don't know, I guess his brother Eddie would like take Charlie Murphy's place as a cast member. But they'd have to bring everybody back and like really like not care about being too politically correct. If you're going to do like serious comedy, you gotta just take the lid off and just really do it. You're gonna offend a lot of people. So that show will last 5 minutes. Ended that set with Mariah Carey and Busta. That was a banger. And I had a caller call in. He was asking about some Jay-Z. And I was like, you know what? I was just about to talk about Jay-Z. He was in like two songs in that set. I know he did the song with his wife, which was a banger. I let the ladies represent, Crazy in Love. And he was in Pharrell or the Nerds, Frontin'. And I was like, you know what? Jay-Z was big. This was like the beginning of the Jay-Z era as far as him becoming like a huge star. You know, Jay-Z had been represented in the 90s with his records. But then in the early 2000s, that's when him and Beyonce just kind of started taking off. Y'all know I like conspiracies, right? They say that's why Aaliyah had to go. All right, I said it. I know a lot of people love Beyonce. I like Beyonce. I think she's a beautiful woman. Very talented. But there might have been something there. All right. Yeah, y'all. All right. I'm going to let the fellas represent for a little bit from the year 2003. If you could remember what you were doing, my man said he had a Walkman. Brother, Walkmans go all the way back to the 80s, my man. Of course I remember the Walkman. You had the CD, the Discman. First it was the Walkman with the cassette. And then you had the MP3 players came out. Well, before that, you had the Walkman. You know what I'm saying? Which was a cassette player. You know what I'm saying? You put a cassette in. And then you had the disc, man, where you had this, you could listen to CDs. And then, of course, like the MP3 players came out. And then you was able to upload music on your phone. And now you got all these apps and all of these ways to listen to music. So you don't need a separate device like you needed a long time ago. Everything was a separate device. Y'all remember the little portable cameras that you could buy at the store, take pictures, and then go get them developed? Y'all remember that? You don't need that no more. Your phone is a camera. I remember some people had a camera. I had a little camera once. I had a yellow camera. They came in different colors.

0: Fellas, now your phone is the camera. The good old days. Yeah, y'all. All right. I got some important messages coming up. And we're going to keep this 2003 train rolling. And then, then we're going to maybe some 2004. We're going to try to get up to 2000. I was going to say six. We ain't going to make it. Time's going to fly by. So 2003, 2004. Maybe some 2005. But you're in the right place. 89.3 FM Atlanta. 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
0: Okay, the ladies represented a little bit there. I like to set it up like that. Even though I just said there is a battle, there's a war between black men and black women right now. There's a war, an attack on black love, black families. There's an attack. We need to put up some self-defense. We need to remember Star Wars back in, not the movie, but like when Ronald Reagan had built the Star Wars program. So Russia would shoot missiles. The Star Wars program would shoot the missiles down. That's what we need. Because we are at war. We need a truce. We need some negotiating. We need to negotiate our terms. As a man, I hate when people say that. As a man, I hate that. I hate when people say that. As a woman, as a man, I hate when people say that. But anyway, as a man, I have something I would put on the table to negotiate. And I know it's going to hurt. It's going to weigh heavy on women. But I think if we are going to end this war between black men and black women, here's something that has to go. We got to get rid of Cardi B, Meg Thee Stallion, Glorilla, who else? Sexy Red. These females, if we want to win this war, if we want to end it, nobody's going to win. Y'all want to win, we want to win, but nobody's going to win. We're going to call a truce. And the only way we're going to get there, we got to negotiate. And that's got to be a negotiating table. They got to go. All right, we're going to let the fellas represent. 2003, keep it locked. Y'all can hit me up. The phone lines are still wide open. 404-523-8989. Yeah.

waiting to tell you this. You are more than a man could ever want. Wait a minute, just let me know.

Chris Breezy. This era is Michael Jackson? I wouldn't compare him to Michael Jackson, but I have always declared, as much as I love Michael Jackson, he's my favorite entertainer of all time, I think Chris Brown is overall a better dancer. I've been saying that, and I get a little pushback sometimes. Some people agree, some people don't. But Chris Breezy and Avon, Read Your Mind, that was a banger. That's like one of my songs right there. That's the song you put on when you're trying to be nice and romantic with your lady. Are we doing that? We're done. We don't do that. See, there's a war against black men and black women. I don't think we're doing romance no more. That's out. I could be wrong. Y'all let me know. Anyway, right now, Jay-Z. I told y'all, in the early 2000s, he was big. This is by request, by the way. This came out in 2004. Dirt Off His Shoulder. We're still in 2003. I'm going to get into some more 2003 coming up next hour. So y'all keep it locked.

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1: 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Opinions expressed on WRFG do not necessarily represent the opinions of Radio Free Georgia Broadcasting, Inc., its staff, or volunteers. This program contains language and or information which may be strong for some listeners. Portions of this program are pre-recorded. Discretion is advised.
2: Yeah. All right, got it right this time. At 12 o'clock, I had it all messed up. Yeah, all right. We are still in 2003. We're going to slide. We're going to kind of get into 2004 coming up this hour. We're still in 2003, and I'm still going to let the fellas represent a little bit the beginning of this hour. Again, ended that set with Chris Brown. One of the better artists. He was still a little kid back in 2003. Before the tattoos and the gang affiliation and all of that. You know, they say, you know, in the music business, there's a theory and people talk about the Illuminati and sacrifice, devil worship, and all of those things. But you got to admit, like when these artists, a lot of these artists, when Chris Brown first came in on the scene, he was a, you know, innocent young man, very talented dancer, singer, and you just felt like this guy's gonna be big, you know what I'm saying? And it, you know, he had a lot of songs was coming out, and then it was like he goes into a bad boy phase, started getting tattoos, he started acting a little different, beat Rihanna up. Yeah, y'all know, y'all remember. But we still love Chris Brown. Chris Brown, he went through it. I know he's got, like, he had some legal issues, always getting into physical fights with people, concert promoters and producers and whatnot. He was kind of going through it. I don't know what's up with him. Well, right now, I mean, you got the Chris Brown Usher show coming up. I know it's sold out. I know some people already got their tickets. They are not playing. And I talked a little bit about, are there going to be any guys, like, without a date, like, would you just go to the Chris Brown Usher concert? I don't think I'd go by myself. Although I like both artists, and I would like to see them live. Maybe on TV, if they had a, like, when the show comes out, and then they film it live, I'll watch it. Put it on YouTube, I'll watch it. I don't know if I'll go. I'll go to an after party, see if I can meet some women. But I'm not rolling up in that thing by myself. I gotta have a date. But it's 2003 again. We're just gonna keep it back in the day. Simpler time. Times were still simpler. Rent was, you know, you get your two-bedroom apartment for like $600 a month. $700, $800 for a two-bedroom. Multi-level. Backyard, maybe, in a decent neighborhood. That was still a thing. 2003, Skype had hit the scene. Y'all remember that on your computer? The dial-up was on its way out. Remember, you know, when you would turn on your internet? Y'all remember that? Wi-Fi was coming in. That dial-up was on its way out. And then you had Wi-Fi where you could get on the Xbox and talk to people and game with people, you know, in different places. That was kind of a thing. That had just kind of started back in 2003. Y'all remember y'all used to get the CD burner? Download music. Y'all remember that was big back in the day? All right. Again, we're going to let some of the fellas represent. And then we're going to smooth slide into 2004. It's still 2003 right now. So y'all keep it on that station that you are on right now. Keep it tuned in. I'm Malik, also known as Elevation. Yeah.

0: Okay. Keeping it a little chill right there. Again, I said we need to negotiate. We need to call a truce. Part of my negotiating, something that I believe we need to do, we need better music. Music about loving our women. Romantic music. That go hard right there. All right. I got some more 2003. Like I said, we're gonna transition a little bit into 2004. We're gonna get into some hip hop music. And keep it right where you're at, right after this important message.
1: 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All events will take place rain or shine, and some require tickets. 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
0: All right, I got a banger. This was a big one back in 2003. Hang out with me on this one.
2: It's Fox, man. I'm just saying, you know, I was talking to the girls, you know, and we don't put enough emphasis on the ladies sometimes. You know, I was talking to this girl. She was talking about the music all fast in the club. You know, she got to drink water because she's thirsty. She done danced like 9,200 songs back to back, but ain't nobody, you know, really try to find out what she feeling, like how she feel. You know what she told me? Are you gonna check it out. This is what she said. She

Yeah, slow jams. Kanye West, Jamie Foxx, and Twista. And Jamie Foxx said it perfectly right at the beginning. All right, this song right here just kind of segued into, I'm about to get into some hip-hop music of 2003. Big-time bangers, chart busters, club bangers, stuff we used to listen to in the clubs back in 2003. If you're feeling it, hit me up, 404-523-8989. Keep it locked.

Relax. Oh, yes. Y'all remember 2003? Y'all go to the club. I told y'all last week, get y'all a little sex on the beach. A blue, oh, I was about to say the curse word. No, it was a purple mother lover or a blue mother lover. I remember the Bahama blue, the purple mother lover. But that ain't what you don't go up to the bartender. Yes, can I have a purple mother lover, please? Y'all know what I'm saying. What we used to say, the drink, the little mixed drinks, buy a girl a little mixed drink, dance with her, you know what I'm saying? Atlanta was representing that whole set. Started it off with Ludacris. That was a banger. Stand up! Club bangers, man. That's what this is all about, man, right now. Back in 2003, if you went to a nightclub, went to a little teen club, or just a club, you know what I'm saying? Grown folks club, a club here in Atlanta, or anywhere, any major city, any city. These were some bangers, club bangers from back in the day. Bone Crusher, Never Scared. Now, some of these songs are anthems that, you know, people still play football games, or just anthems that, you know, we just kind of remember. Like that Bone Crusher, Ain't Never Scared. People kind of still play that to signify that they are not scared of something. In sports, you know, whatever, in the streets, I ain't never scared. But anyway, Little John and Eastside Boys and the Ying Yang Twins, that was big. That was a big club banger back in the day. ATL represent. And we gonna keep an ATL for a little bit. We gonna keep an ATL. I got some more ATLs. ATLs, that don't sound right. Back in the day, when Atlanta was kind of a different place back in the early 2000s, before it became now, Atlanta has this stereotype or this idea that this is like a gay city. And I'm not telling you that homosexuals aren't here. They are here, most definitely. But come on, this is still Atlanta. We're just a major city, that's all. Every major city has a huge homosexual LGBT community. They just do. So you people that come from other cities act like they're it's not going on where you come from. You're lying. Y'all remember when San Francisco was like, they were really known for like the LGBT community? It was New York at one point in time. Yeah, on front. The homosexuals was like really claiming New York, coming out of there. DC, same thing for a while. LGBT was like really strong coming from that place. I guess now for a little bit, it's going to be Atlanta. Atlanta is like, you know, everybody kind of clowns Atlanta for being where the homosexuals and the LGBT community is. But here at WRFG, we do not discriminate. They are a protected class. And it is what it is. But I don't like it. I'm old Atlanta. So I'm going to get into some more Atlanta music as A Tribe Called Quest kind of fades out. Rumor had it there was supposed to be A Tribe Called Quest Outkast collab album. Can you imagine that? That would have been big. But let's get into some more groups from ATL.

Yeah, yeah, that one right there. Going hard, real nice. We gonna stay in 2003. We still gonna stay in 2003. I'm gonna be getting into some Across the Bridge. So y'all gotta stay tuned. Soon, coming up. But right now, I got some important messages.

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3: All right. Y'all know I have a segment here. It's called Going Across the Bridge. Just means I'm going to play

some like pop rock or maybe some music that is from non-melanated people. But I've got some bangers. Some of you just gonna feel me. Y'all gonna feel me. I'm gonna switch it up just a little bit. It's still 2003. We came out the club with some hip hop, even though I don't think they used to play that Prototype in the club. That kind of slowed it down. But I had to get some Outkast in, representing Atlanta. But like I said, we are going across the bridge. I've got some bangers. And trust me, you're going to feel it. And if you are feeling it, y'all got to hit me up. Call me up. Let me know you're feeling it. 404-523-8989. Let's get into this one. Let's get into some Across the Bridge bangers.

Oh, yeah. That was a nice Across the Bridge segment. Started it off with Evanescence. Bring Me Back to Life. That song went hard. I don't know. Come on, y'all had to feel that. I think that was in the movie Daredevil, or not Daredevil, but Elektra, I think it was. That song go hard. And then Linkin Park, Numb. Linkin Park was my group. And I was a little thrown off when Chester Bennington, he actually committed suicide. I thought that was a little, it was tragic. Conspiracy theorists say they killed him because he was going to expose pedophile rings. I'm going to go with that. Seriously. And then ended that set with Coldplay. That was big. I want to say that was the best song of 2003 on the MTV Music Awards. All right, we're going to bring it back across the bridge. Coming up next hour, little Britney Spears, Justin Timberlake's baby mama. They ain't got no kids, I'm just saying. Come on.

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1: 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Opinions expressed on WRFG do not necessarily represent the opinions of Radio Free Georgia Broadcasting, Inc., its staff, or volunteers. 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Discretion is advised.
2: Yeah, yes, Atlanta, worldwide. It is now 2:01 in the city of Atlanta, down south, east coast here in America. And yeah, I kind of ended the set on the instrumental of Britney Spears. I said that's Justin Timberlake's baby mama. They didn't have any kids, but they were a power couple back in the early 2000s, I think, late 90s. There was like a couple. Power couple, pop rock / R&B artist, and Justin Timberlake, because his music was crossing over. He was definitely being played on the black radio stations, whereas Britney Spears, not so much, but she had some pop rock hits. Like, I played a song of her, Slave. I think that got played on black radio, if I'm not mistaken. Maybe it did. Pharrell produced that, I believe, so yeah. It's like some crossover pop, hip-hop, R&B, dance music that everybody was feeling back then. And I don't know, Justin Timberlake and Britney Spears, I think Justin is like happily married to the girl who plays Whistler's daughter in Blade 3. She was on Seventh Heaven. I think that's his wife. I think they're happily married. But I believe some couples, they just need to stay together. And I'm thinking they should have just stayed together. Britney Spears ain't been right ever since. Y'all should have just stayed together. Anyway. All right. We're out of the Across the Bridge segment where I play some non-melanated artists, some bangers that were big back in 2003. Hope you enjoyed that set. We're going to bring it closer to home now again. We're going to bring it back. In fact, we're going to bring it back to Atlanta. Yeah, Atlanta's been representing. We were representing, I want to say, all through the 90s, the early 90s, when, again, a lot of people were moving here. You know, when Crisscross, TLC, and all of those kind of groups were coming out. A lot of artists were coming to Atlanta to claim their fame in the music business, even in the movie business, TV things. All of these things were like really starting to come down here. And Atlanta was like, again, it was a whole different place. And we kind of represented. The South was representing. I know a lot of people will have to say, well, you know, New Orleans had it for a little while. They were representing Cash Money and No Limit. They were doing it, and they did it. They did have it, the market cornered for a little while. But Atlanta really had the market cornered for a little while as well. I mean, for a long time. All the way up into the early 2000s. We was representing. And we gonna keep representing. I'm gonna represent ATL, one of our finest, and I mean that literally, coming up. So y'all keep it locked. You're in the right place. 89.3 FM in the city of Atlanta, worldwide at WRFG.org. And you can give me a call at 404-523-8989 is this Tribe Called Quest is fading out.

0: Yeah, the ladies representing right now. Okay, come on. I'm liking the marching band drums in this one. All right, I got an important message. As you know, I always gotta hit y'all off, PSA. And then we're gonna let the ladies represent some more coming up after this message. So stay right where you are.
1: 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All events will take place rain or shine, and some require tickets. 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For tickets and more information, the website is kirkwoodfling.com. That's kirkwoodfling.com.

Yeah. All right. Nice little set. We're not done with the ladies. I always got to let the ladies represent. And then, you know, I let the fellas represent. We're not verses. We're not doing any verses. This is not a battle between the men and the women. I just kind of let the ladies do it. Y'all remember the songs that the ladies were rocking, that the ladies was dancing to, getting a little dance on. And then, you know, the fellas, what we was doing, what we was bopping our heads to and getting into and listening to and, you know, requesting the DJ to play at the clubs. You know what I'm saying? Yeah. Ended that set with Lose My Breath, Destiny's Child. Destiny's Child was still a thing, but Beyonce was doing her own thing. You brung, I think, Michelle in the group. And I will debate you until tomorrow. No, she was not that hot, in my opinion. Still think it's Beyonce or Kelly, or Kelly or Beyonce. One of those two. Michelle, I don't know. She's all right. Hey, cool breeze. Okay, and then Khalees, Milkshake. Now, of course I played the clean version of that song. But I'll be honest, when the song first was out, you know, it's a girl song. It's not something, you know, I'm riding around in my car. Hey, put that Khalees Milkshake on. Nah. So I wasn't like really listening to it. I wasn't really paying that much of attention to it. But then like years afterward, I found out that the song, it's very sexually explicit. And I was like, what? Oh, you know what? You got to kind of read between the lines. You got to listen to the, not the radio version. You got to listen to the real version. It's a very sexually explicit song. And I was like, oh, okay. Okay, Khalees, I see you. I don't know if it's true. There were rumors that when her and Nas were married, they were living here in Atlanta, for what I understand. And they were saying that the police were being called to their home because their lovemaking sessions were very loud. I was like, is that true? Or is that just something social media was kind of making up back in those days, back in the early 2000s? I don't know. That's wild. Started the set off with Russell Wilson's Wife. And I just want to say, I was going to start this whole rant with, I'm going to turn the music off for a second. Russell Wilson is not a simp. I said it. I've been saying it, and I'll say it over and over again. Back to the fact that there is a war, a real war, y'all. It's a war going on between black men and black women. That's part of the war right there. Calling good men simps. We got to take more accountability, fellas. We got to stop saying people like Future and Stefan Diggs and even Klay Thompson, we can't make these guys our heroes. They're not our heroes. They can't be. So I'm putting that on the table. We're going to stop making certain men in our communities the heroes. Russell Wilson is the hero. He is. He's like, he's taking care of some other man's son. Exactly. Do you hear yourself? Do you hear yourself? He is taking care of another man's son. Why is he even, how's that even going on? Because the other man doesn't want to be a father. So the kids should just suffer? We should just let Sierra live her life without a husband because that's Future's son. And just let the streets raise him. Maybe he'll grow up to be a YN. Back to that. Or two people have lived their lives, have grown up, matured, and found love. It can happen. You might have been a 304 in your 20s. You get in your 30s. High 30s, 35, 36, 40, 40, 45. You don't want to be that anymore. You want to settle down. You want to meet somebody that you can fall in love with, you can pour into,
become their mate. You could do that. You could change your life. You could do that. Both of them. I said before, everybody was like, she's been around. She's did this and was that. What was he doing? Oh, was he in a convent? Russell Wilson was, as they say, outside. He was in them streets. And if you want to say she was, okay, so what? It's 2026. They have a whole family now. I wish them the best. But Russell Wilson is not a simp. He might be a little corny. But he's not a simp. Ah. Okay. I'm going to let the ladies continue to represent for a little bit. I want to talk a little bit more about the war between men and women. It's black men and black women. I don't think any other race goes back and forth between the sexes as hard as we do. You know, are white men and white ladies, are they going back and forth like we do? Are they cutting each other down? Are they shooting missiles at each other? Automatic weapons on each other. And I mean that figuratively, not literally, even though that happens too, but figuratively. Do Asian men and women go back and forth? Do European men and women go back and forth? I think it's just us. At the level that we're doing it at, to the point that it is a war. And I said before, there are some powers behind it. It ain't just something we just kind of started doing. There are some powers behind it. That Tribe Called Quest is going hard right here. Yeah. All right. Like I said, we need to put some, I don't know what you would call it, some, like some things on the table. We need to negotiate. First of all, we have to have a ceasefire. We got to stop. We got to stop taking these shots at each other. Like a war, like a real war. Let's have a ceasefire and then have some negotiating. I've already put some words, put some things on the table. One, as I said before, some of these ladies got to go. Some of these female rappers, they got to go. But to make it fair, some of these podcasters, men, some of them got to go. Because y'all are also taking too many shots at women. And it's partially your fault as well. But the female rappers are definitely in control right now. They're leading the charge. They're the heaviest rappers in the business right now are the ladies. So those three ladies, well, it's about four or five of them, they gotta go. And we gotta get back to making better music. Love music. Remember when we used to be out in the desert with no shirt on, begging our woman? We used to beg our woman. Jodeci was begging. Keith Sweat was begging. I'll Be Sure was begging. All of them. Because we loved our women. We loved our woman. Relationships were better. I'm not saying they were perfect, but a lot different than today. Because there's a war. All right. Come on, that Tribe Called Quest. Put the break. All right. I'm going to let the ladies represent a little bit more. This last hour is going to go by fast. We're in 2004. Again, still a simpler time. Wi-Fi was just getting going. We were still burning CDs. Again, a two-bedroom apartment in a nice neighborhood. $700, $800. Gas prices were decent. Groceries, decent. We had already gone through 9/11, so we were still concerned about people from the Middle East. That was a whole thing. Y'all remember, we were all scared anytime you saw anybody with a Muslim name and they were brown. Not black, brown, from the Middle East.
you knew somebody named Muhammad or Kareem or Abdul, and they were from the Middle East, they were public enemy number one. Even though they don't care about none of that. It was a terrible time for them. Come on now. Y'all know the scenario. Okay. So let's get into some more ladies again. This it's going to go by fast. I'm going to try to squeeze it in. So y'all keep it locked.

club banger. If you was not jamming to that one back in 2004, that was definitely a club banger by Nina Sky. It's not one person, it's two sisters from Puerto Rico. It's wild because if you didn't know, you would think with that sound that they were doing that they were maybe Jamaican or maybe like from the Caribbeans, but they were like from a different island. It's from Puerto Rico. Anyway, all right, the ladies was representing. Janet Jackson represented in that set. And I was going to talk about her a little bit. Wait a minute. There's no Tribe Called Quest. There they are. Okay. Yeah, Janet Jackson pulled out of the Michael. I talked about that last week. Her and Diana Ross. There's going to be a part two. So I wonder after the success, because you got to admit it was successful. I wonder what her problem was. I have a theory. People that know me always have a theory about something. I have a theory. I think Janet Jackson wasn't happy with it, because she probably didn't think it was really going to hit. You know what I mean? Now, my theory is that Diana Ross stayed away from it because she didn't want to seem like she was grooming Michael Jackson. In today's society, people really look for that. You know what I'm saying? We bring up, you know, man, did you know such and such was only 15 when she was messing with such and such? Do you remember when she got into the business, she was like only 15 or 16 years old? This person, that person. Now, if we go back, okay, you thought it was cute, you know, okay. Diana Ross is always, you know, coveting Michael Jackson and the Jacksons, but definitely Michael Jackson. And as he got older, we felt like that there was some sort of relationship. She's 14 years older than him. And, you know, there are rumors, there are people that are saying, like, there were times, like, when they would go to Studio 54, when Michael Jackson was, like, 19 or 20 years old, and then they would disappear. And, like, bodyguards and chauffeurs, and they were saying, oh, yeah, they were definitely doing it. And not dancing, if you know what I'm saying. And she is quoted as saying, somebody asked her one day, so what's the deal? I'm paraphrasing. So what's the deal with you and, you know, Michael Jackson? What y'all were doing? You know, why'd y'all disappear for, you know, those hours or whatever? And I think she replied with, and I'm quoting here, he's definitely not gay. Which I never suspected. I always just suspected that he was just an eccentric guy. You know what I'm saying? If you watch the movie Michael, you see this little boy was a star his entire life. From a little boy, from like 9 years old, he was an absolute star. As soon as they got in the business, they were huge. From the moment Motown got with them, and they were already like really trying to get into business, so they were always rehearsing, always doing shows and singing and dancing. Yeah. All right. So now we're going to let the fellas represent for a little bit. Got about 20 more minutes in this hour. So, you know, time is going to go by fast. That is the cool thing about doing this. Time be flying. Sometimes I wanted to, you ever notice, you ever want time to go slow when you're having a good time, but when you're not having a good time, time to go by slow. You ever notice that when you're trying to get somewhere in traffic, you catch every light? All the cars want to drive slow. You can't go around because the car on the right is going real slow. The car you're behind is going slow. You just can't go around. But when you ain't got nowhere to be, you catch all the lights. The traffic is flowing. Is that mental or is something really going on there? All right. Fellas, let's get ready to represent. Let's see what y'all got. All right, come on.

0: Yeah, fellas represent. He said, let me love you. Tell him. Ladies, he said, let me love you. Yeah. All right. Some important messages, and we're going to let the fellas keep representing.
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All right. All right, we're going to let the fellas keep representing. But let's get into some hip hop. Club Bangers from 2004.

The Rinse Out is next. 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

0: Yeah, always gotta wait for the break. It is now 3:01 in the city of Atlanta. We are down south, y'all know, East Coast here in America. Despite all the negatives that's going on with all the politics and the war, our president still the best country in the world. And you are in the right place. 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And right now we're about to get into some drum and bass and some jungle music. Last week I did not play any ragga jungle at all. So we're going to just start the show off tonight. We're going to get into some ragga jungle or jungle music. So if you are out there with your speaker or you're in your car, your rental car, coming from the world's busiest. Speaking of that, can you believe Spirit Airlines is gone? When I first saw it, I was like, are they like, is this AI? This isn't real. But then I kept scrolling and scrolling. Oh my goodness, it's real. Spirit is gone.
1: You are now listening.
0: Yeah. Anyway. But if you're riding around the city of Atlanta in your rental car, came across this station, we're going to activate the frequency and rinse it. We're going to get into some drum and bass and some jungle music. I'll be doing this until 6 a.m. And if you're feeling it, you can give me a call, 404-523-8989. Let me know you're out there rinsing. Or maybe you got a request. You want to hear something? Let me know. So let's get to rinsing. Let's get into some ragga jungle. I'm going to start off with a classic. We're going to throw it back a couple years and get into it. Yeah.

Yeah. We just getting started. I got an important message coming up. And we're going to keep rinsing. Ragga Jungle style.

0: 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The event day kicks off with a 5K road race at 8 a.m., followed by the Spring Fling Festival and tour of homes in the historic Kirkwood neighborhood, both starting at noon. 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
1: All right, we're going to keep rinsing. 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

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That one just got quiet on me. That one just played all the way out. Selecta, J-Man, come with it right there. We just going to keep rinsing. Man, this Ragga Jungle set is doing lovely. So let's just get into this one. Come on. Oh, man, I ain't heard this one in a minute. This one going to get a little heavy, too.

I am not playing with y'all out here. I'm not playing. We are deep in the jungle. We're going to keep it Ragga Jungle. I got some important messages coming up. And we're going to keep it rinsing.

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3: 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All right, we are like knee deep in the jungle. I'm gonna tell you what you've been listening to, and not any particular order. I kind of started out the session, DJ Cautious, song called Rough Love. By the way, I just want to tell you, I had
4: Baseline
3: found a CD. For those of y'all know, my loyal listeners know, every now and again, I will come across some CDs. I'm cleaning out my garage this weekend. But I have a lot of my shows from

0: obvious ears.
1: I'm like, the baseline growler.
0: Uh-oh. Yeah. Anyway, I've got a lot of my episodes on CD. You know, we used to record our shows on CD. But anyway, I came across a CD and it had 523 on it. I don't think it was 2023. I would think it was May 23rd. I don't know what year it is, but it's kind of old. The CD was scratched up. I was listening to it in my car. And it was like a lot of Ragga Jungle started out. I was like, okay, I'm going to play this CD this week. However, y'all know how CDs are.
1: Hybrid pedigree power.
0: I put the CD in, and wouldn't you know, it was not reading. It was like, you got to put the CD in. It's in. Play it. But nah. But DJ Kosh's Rough Love was on that CD playing. I was like, all right. So I had to pull that out. G-Class and Just Eating, song called Gorilla. After that, Donio and Viber. Ganja, ganja, ganja, we smoke. I don't. And then after that, oh man. A nice one, a heavy one. Rumble Jumble Clash. Do us a favor, is the name of that track.
1: I'm the baseline growler.
0: Yeah. Then I played Real Bad Man by Release. And Benny Page brung you Raver L Plus Remix. And then I was just in here vibing. I don't know what I was playing. I mean, I know, but you just got to stay tuned, man, and just keep it locked. Come back every week and just listen to what I'm playing. We're going to keep it ragga. We're about to get into some more ragga jungle right now. Yeah.
1: Raw, I'm the baseline growler.
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Yes, Atlanta and worldwide. It is now 4:01. It's mild outside. It's like 57 degrees. It didn't get real hot today. Well, yesterday. I think it's going to be the same today. It's going to be kind of mild. But it is springtime, so you never know. In the city of Atlanta. Come on. That one go real hard right there. All right. Man, I've been ragga jungling it. Did I just make up a phrase? We are in the jungle, ragga jungle. Last week, I played no jungle music. My format of my show, I usually play drum and bass, EDM, you know what I'm saying? Just some atmospheric D&B, and then I'll go into a ragga jungle set, and then I kind of freestyle the last hour. But last week, I just played a lot of drum and bass, some atmosphere, some classics, and I just didn't get to any jungle. But tonight, I said, I got y'all. I'm coming in here. I'm going to play some jungle. Just going to start the show off with it. So I hope you are enjoying it. I was just scrolling through social media, as I always do. And I came across a post. As y'all know, Angel Reese. Y'all know her. You definitely know her. I just saw somebody said something about her that I kind of been saying. And he worded it just perfectly. He's like, I think her social media, I'm paraphrasing, but this is what he said. Her social media and her influencer status is far greater than her basketball skills. I've always said, I said, I think Angel Reese is like, okay. And people was like getting on me. Oh, you don't know basketball. And you a hater and you're bringing the black woman down. But when I say Trae Young is a liability on defense, is it the same thing? Am I bringing the black man down? Am I being a hater and all of that? No. It's only about Angel Reese because her, again, her status as an influencer is way more than her basketball skills. She's okay as a basketball player. She's not going to change the game. She's not going to be a Hall of Famer in 10 years. Unless she gets better. I don't know. At this point, what we see, I don't think so. But it's okay. If people would just don't gaslight her on the basketball court. What she does off the court, that's her claim to fame. That's going to be her claim to fame. Not basketball. But I hope whatever she brings, it brings the Atlanta Dream a championship. That's all I care about. So her double doubles, her rebounds, or whatever she does, as long as it doesn't slow the team down and we win some games. But I said, I think people in Atlanta, especially the ladies, maybe the guys too, but I think a lot of people in Atlanta, I think it's 40 games or 44 games in a season. I think the fans here will be okay if the Dream only won a few games. Just as long as Angel Reese is on the team. As long as she's out there flopping, doing whatever, throwing the ball up. Again, shooting low percentage, field goal percentage, how low it is. It don't matter. She's on the team. That's all they care about. They're going to be in there screaming for her. It don't matter. As soon as she come off the bench, they're just going to go crazy. Oh, my goodness. That song went out quick. All right. That's telling me to shut up. Stop hating. I'm not hating. I'm just being realistic. I like Angel Reese. I don't got a problem with her. I just think there are other female basketball players that are better. She's more social media influencer. That's her real claim to fame. Nobody hating on her. We like her. It's all good. Her and her makeup team. Let's get into some more Ragga Jungle because this one spliff a day faded out. I'm going to bring it back and just get right back into some Ragga Jungle.
for a little bit, and then we'll get into some drum and bass. You just have to keep it locked. I'll be here until 6 a.m. You can hit me up, 404-523-8989. The phone lines got cold. We was ringing. Let's get it ringing again. 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

0: Selecta, J-Man, couple Guinness. I don't like Guinness stout. Nah, that's not my beer. I'm a Bud Light Platinum. I'm pretty simple. I like Stella as well. And a cold glass, yeah, it's all good. Yeah, anyway, I've got an important message, and we're going to get into some more music, some more drum and bass. And, yeah, keep it locked.
1: 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All events will take place rain or shine, and some require tickets. 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

0: This one go hard right here. This one is nice. Gunston, Things Change, the Zero T remix. One of my favorites. We're going to keep it rinsing. More drum and bass coming up after some important messages. So y'all just stay right where you are. Don't move. I mean, if you're in traffic, keep driving. But if you're at home, don't move. If you're at work, out there in the warehouse, keep working. Just don't change the station.
1: 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Route 66 celebrates a special time when jazz, R&B, and blues were all on the same page and often in the same song. 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

Yeah, right now, floating under me right now. 00 and Brain. Y'all remember Pink and the Brain? 00 and Brain. What the funk? That one's going heavy right there. We're going to keep it rinsing until 6 a.m. Y'all stay tuned for the 5 o'clock drop. I'm getting it ready for y'all. Getting it ready. We got about 10 more minutes before the top of the hour. Shout out to Sed Wines, hip-hop producer. Say he's got some drum and bass. We specialize in independent music here, brother. So you're in the right place, as I like to say. You just gotta lock in, keep it locked. Check out all of our diverse programming at wrfg.org. And yeah, get at us, brother. But I'm going to be rinsing you out until 6 a.m. So just keep it locked. You're in the right place.

Yeah. Keep it locked. Coming up, the 5 o'clock drop. I got a nice one. I got two nice ones. Every 5 a.m. Tuesday. Let's go.

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Yeah, I always wait for the break. It is now 5:01 in the city of Atlanta. And you know where we are, down south, on the East Coast, right here in America. And it is now time for the 5 o'clock drop. I am your host, holding you down all night tonight. Midnight to 6 a.m., 3 a.m. to 6 a.m., drum and bass and jungle music. I am Malik. I'm also known as Elevation. And I'm right here in the studio live. Shout out to all the callers hanging out, rinsing out all over the world. And this is what I do every Tuesday, 5 a.m. I like to give the whole world a shout out first and foremost. And I always go over to all my DJs and producers over in the UK, over in Bristol. Shout out to DJ Build. Shout out to In the Blood Presents over across the pond. Peckham, Birmingham, South London, East London. All over there, all my peoples in the UK, all my peoples all the way over in the Far East, China, Japan, Thailand, Taiwan, the Philippines, Vietnam, Cambodia, all y'all over there in the Far East, all the way down under in Australia, everybody over in India hanging out, rinsing out, all my peoples over in Africa, North Africa, South Africa, Nigeria, Mali, Egypt, all across the land over there. All my European peoples, all my peoples in my old stomping ground over in Naples, Italy, Germany, France, Spain, Amsterdam, the Netherlands, Iceland, Greenland. All across the world over there. Speaking of that, the World Cup coming to Atlanta. I can't wait. Y'all know, loyal listeners know, I mess with the World Cup. And I always call, well, I ain't gonna say I always call it. I definitely called it 4 years ago. I said Argentina, day one. But anyway, bring it back across the pond over here. Shout out to my peoples all the way up top in cold old Canada. All the way down south to my peoples down in Brazil and South America and Mexico. Shout out to everybody up in New York, Philadelphia, New Jersey, Connecticut, Maine, Rhode Island, my old stomping ground. Boston, Virginia, DC, Maryland, Mississippi, Arkansas, Tennessee, Florida, Duval, Louisiana. All my Midwesterners, Chicago and them, Detroit, Kansas City, Ohio, Indiana. I always say India. Indiana, Iowa, North Dakota, South Dakota, West Coast representatives, all my peoples up there in Alaska, where it's definitely cold. Oakland, LA, Anaheim, San Diego, San Francisco, Southwest, all my peoples in Nevada, Las Vegas, Dallas, San Antonio, Fort Worth, East Coast, West Coast, down south, and everybody in between. Shout out to the entire world. But this is the 5 o'clock drop. It's always about the blue collar worker, all the blue collar workers, the construction workers, contractors, the truck drivers out there moving the goods, the bus drivers out there moving our most precious cargo, all the children out there. And y'all know what I like to do every Tuesday when I tell y'all about them school buses. When they pull that red stop sign out, I need you to stop. Be mindful of the children.
Shout out to all the security guards out there holding down all these sensitive areas, especially y'all with no weapons. Shout out to all the barbers and beauticians out there. Shout out to all the fast food workers. When y'all go to these fast food restaurants, people, just get your number one with cheese and get on up out of there. And if they get it wrong, it's okay. Y'all see the latest one? The guy's shooting up the Taco Bell over water. Well, they asked for water. I was getting some soda. That's not your soda. But anyway, it ain't that serious. Shout out to all the first responders, paramedics, ambulance drivers. I said the word ambulance 2 times correctly. Shout out to all the law enforcement agents out there. Y'all know who y'all are. Shout out to all the late night shifters, overnight shifters, graveyard shifters out there in them warehouses, them forklift drivers. All my peoples in the warehouses holding us down out there. Man, we have some tragedy as far as blue collar, man. They done shut down Spirit Airlines. I can't believe it. I know Greyhound's going, yeah. Like, Greyhound is going, we're back. Or the other airlines, now they're going to start charging a little bit more because they know people gotta, who really want to fly and got to fly. You got to get on those airplanes. You're going to pay the price. No more cheap air tickets. But shout out to all the nurses, male and female, especially the nurses that take care of our children and our elders. Shout out to all y'all. Shout out to all my delivery drivers out there, whether you're moving people, packages or parcels, groceries, whatever you're doing. Shout out to all y'all. Y'all be careful out there in them streets. So again, just shout out to all the blue collar workers. Also a segment here at the 5 o'clock drop, shout out to all the black owned businesses out there. Why do I do that? Well, I'm black. 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We should support our black owned businesses, but we do have a reputation of having bad customer service, bad products sometimes, just overall negative reviews when it comes to black businesses. So I propose, do good customer service. No scamming. Black dollars, black pockets. Easy. So this 5 o'clock drop, I got one. I got a throwback. I got two throwbacks. They're not classics, but they're throwbacks. So we're going to get into this one to get your Tuesday morning started. It's time to wake up, Atlanta, and everybody all around the world. It's the 5 o'clock drop. Oh, yeah.

fortified, you ate a set of vitamins, love. 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About $136 Monday through Friday, $212 on the weekend. Because of inflation.

0: Nah, no. I'm talking about good, wholesome, fortified, eight essential vitamins, love. Yes. Cost anywhere. How much it cost?
1: About $136 Monday through Friday, $212 on the weekend.
0: Because of inflation. Can I get an amen?
2: Yes, you can. All right. Right there, Rainforest, Leap of Faith. That one go back a couple years. That's one of my favorites. All right, the 5 o'clock drop. It's not over. I've got an important message, and we're going to get into some more 5 o'clock drop. Keep it locked.
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2: We're gonna get right back into it. 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

caliber. Highlander. Dope drum and bass instrumental. All right. That's the 5 o'clock drop. If those two songs did not get your Tuesday morning started, I don't know what to tell you. But I got another classic. This one right here should get you right on up. All right, let's just get right into it. Rinsing out.

Yeah, that one go heavy. That go hard right there. That's a true classic. Dom and Roland Can't Punish Me. That's what we do here at Currents and Classics. That's a classic. Let's bring it up a little bit. This one right here. I'm feeling it.

0: 89.3 WRFG. Good morning, everybody. Happy Tuesday. Happy Tuesday. Happy Tuesday to each and every one of you. 6:44 is our time. 6:44 in the morning. You got to be at work at 7 o'clock. You know, you got about 16 minutes, and then you're going to be late. That's late, folks. It's a beautiful day on the outdoors, even though we've got rain in the forecast later on this week. I'll tell you about the weather in a moment, but right now, let me tell you about the great music. I kind of love this blues. I was up dancing a minute ago. You should have seen me cutting the rug here, guys. 6:44 in the morning at the top of the set. You got a chance to hear Coco Taylor. I'm a little mixed up here. Now, Coco, that was one of our first albums, from our first CDs, actually. It was entitled What It Takes, and she progressed after that. Boy, she just really got to the blues. That was one of the earlier cuts. I'm a little mixed up, Coco. And then she did her thing. She started recording with a lot of other legendary blues artists, and she's a legend herself. So, Coco, you did your thing, giving you flowers, man, and I always love you. I got some more Coco straight ahead, too. Also, we got some great stuff we played. B.B. Queen. Now, that's one of my favorites. I love that. Let the good times roll. Then you got a chance to hear my girl, Trudy Lynn. Hadn't heard from Trudy Lynn in quite a while. So, Trudy Lynn, if you're listening to me, call me. Want to see you. We had a great time in Houston, Texas at the Graffiti Studio. That was about 15, 20 years ago, maybe a little bit longer. And we had a chance to go up there with Just Blues. And I got a chance to see her cut. Boy, she was dropping tracks, a one-hitter quitter. You know, she didn't have to keep going over and going over and going over and recut. Trudy, you're truly, truly professional. 6:45 is our time. 6:45 in the morning. You're listening to Good Morning Blues Part 1. I'm Tony Riggs, and the weather for Atlanta, we're looking at some really, really good weather today, everybody. Temperature's going to be around like 80 degrees, and then we're going to get some rain throughout the week. So it's going to probably start on tomorrow. That's what the weatherman says. Now, he forecasts rain this weekend, and I didn't get any rain over on the south side of Atlanta around, Douglasville, Fairburn. Did not rain. That's okay, though. We got a little sprinkle in it, washed all the pollen out of the air. Folks, I'm having a great time. I sure hope you're enjoying the blues. Stick around. 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Good morning, everyone.
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0: 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Good morning, everybody. Happy Tuesday. Happy Tuesday. Happy Tuesday to each and every one of you. 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It's Good Morning Blues Part 1. 6:58 is our time. 6:58 in the morning. Got a chance to hear some great stuff on that set. Larry McCrae, Brightside, and John Lee Hooker, Boom, Boom, Boom. Oh, man, I kind of love that one. And I can play that, I promise you. I'm going to get a chance to do that. And I'm going to show up because right now I know there's some things happening with the Atlanta Blues Society. And they're actually going to be having, we get together. You know, I'm a part of the Blues Society here. I joined and I love it. And I used to be a long, long time ago. So we're going to be gathering Sunday, getting together just for a little blues jam. Come on out and check us out. Got a lot of blues people that hang out there, man. We eat good. We talk, we communicate, and we plan some really good stuff there. So the Atlanta Blues, they were going to be gathering Sunday, May 17th at 3 o'clock to 6 o'clock. It's like a big jam, folks. Napoleon Grill, we're going to hook up there. So we'll be there. So all you blues lovers, come on out and check us out. We hang out. Like I say, we eat good. We talk. We shake hands. We tell lies. We talk loud and draw a crowd, but it's a great time, I tell you. And I just want to thank each and every one of you for continuing to help keep the blues alive right here in Georgia and nationwide, because we're 89.3 WRFG, the only radio station in the world that can do what we do, handpick music. 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You got to be at work at 7 o'clock. 1 minute. 1 minute. It's going to be 7 o'clock. Well, it's too late. 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

0: 89.3 WRFG. Good morning, everybody. Happy Tuesday. Happy Tuesday. Happy Tuesday. 7:16 is our time. You got to be at work at 7:30, everybody. You got about, dude, you better move, man. You got about 14 minutes to get there. If you're not there in 14, of course, you're going to be LATE with a great paying J-O-B you got there. Want to say good morning to all of my people listening to me up in Roswell. I just got a call from Roswell, and they're thanking me for playing some Little Milton, and I was glad to do it for you. Let me tell you what's happening with that set we just created for you. It was a long blues set. At the top of the blues set, we did Stoop Down, Baby. Let Your Daddy See. That's music from Kenny Blues. Double Trouble, Stevie Ray Vaughan. Pride and Joy, Ray Charles, Nighttime in the Right Time. You know, I got a chance to see that when they were on the... Everybody really kind of resurrected that tune when Bill Cosby and the Cosby Kids had that thing on, and man, and they were singing, and man, that thing probably went platinum again at that particular time, but nevertheless, it was great music and it was great listening to. Bobby Bland, Bobby Blue Bland, we got coming up, but B.B. King paying the cost to be the boss, and Little Milton, feeling it. I tell you, man, it's a great time. We love the blues here at WRFG. This weekend, it's a lot going on around the city of Atlanta, and we want to get you to come out and get involved in some of these things, okay? First of all, Sunday, we're going to be, the Blue Society. We're going to be having a great time. We want you to come out and sit out and just kind of enjoy the blues, and I want to thank all of my blues lovers for supporting the blues. 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We love you. Right now it's 7:19. I'm going to be out in the community this weekend, and we're kind of walking some buddies of mine, a couple of motorcycle riders that I know. We're going to get together because we're trying to put a curb on all this violence here in Atlanta. So come on out, man. I'll be out talking. And if you got something you want to say, you can walk up to the stage. We're going to be at Star Park. There's no money's involved. We just want you to come out and let's talk about how we can curtail all this crime in Atlanta. I am so tired of waking up hearing about somebody got shot, somebody got killed. So we're just kind of jamming for peace here, everyone. That's our goal. And we hope it catches on and spread abroad. Star Park Saturday. You know, just walk out and just say, hey, I'm just hanging out. Nothing special going on. We just want to talk about how can we stop all of this violence here in our beautiful city of Atlanta. Jam for Peace is what I'm calling it, you know. I want to say good morning to all of my friends, Kevin Collins and Dr. Love and all the crew. Good morning. Thanks for listening to us. Also, the Blue Society, we're getting together on Sunday. Check us out. We'll tell you more about that a little bit later. 7:20 is our time. 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We're at WRFG right here in Atlanta. We love you.
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2: Freedom University is an Atlanta-based freedom school for undocumented students like me. My name is Kathy, and I'm one of Georgia's 50,000 undocumented young people who are deeply committed to our education, despite Georgia's notorious Board of Regents policies 416 and 434, which ban us from equal access to public universities in Georgia. Did you know that Freedom University is the only underground school for undocumented students in the world? Each semester, students choose classes in the fields of human rights, college preparation, arts, STEM, and well-being. Beyond the classroom, Freedom U also provides students, like me, with mental health support and comprehensive legal representation, all at no cost to students. 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Thank you so much for your love and solidarity.

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Good morning, everybody. Happy Tuesday, happy Tuesday, happy Tuesday to each and every one of you. 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The weatherman is calling for some great weather this afternoon. Today, it started out, well, you know, earlier this week, actually, it was starting out like around 40, 43 degrees earlier. And then it would kind of get heated up a little bit. But right now, we're starting off at 50. We're looking at about 54 degrees on the outdoors. And on the inside, you got Good Morning Blues Part 1. I'm Tony Ricks. 7:34 is our time. Got to be at work at 8 o'clock. You'd better get the head out of bed, sleep ahead, and get moving. Want to remind everybody that we are inviting you to support Make Your Pledges. 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You can do that. We love you. We want to keep the lights on here. You know, as we don't get paid here, everybody. I'm just putting it out there. So everything that we do here is because we love you, and you love us back by supporting us, okay? Keeping us on the airways. The other night, or the other day, a light bulb blew. But we didn't have any problems because you made the donation and we were able to get a light bulb. Just got to let you know, everybody. At the top of the set, we did James Peterson, more harm than good. We did Duke Robit. Robili, good going straight. I'm sorry, going straight. I'm kind of looking out there in the garbage can, dumping over. The truck is out there. He's loud. And I'm going to go out and say, hey, man. Don't make that noise when I'm on the air. Barbara Carr, June Jumping. That's what we do here at 89.3. 7:36 is our time. Stick around. We got some more great music straight ahead right here at 89.3 WRFG here in Atlanta.

distracting everything we got going on. I thought I would tell you about it, but in the evening, it's so nice to have you out tonight. As we continue here, y'all.

0: 89.3 WRFG. Good morning, everybody. Happy Tuesday. Happy Tuesday. Happy Tuesday. 7:49 is our time. 7:49 in the morning. And I got to say good morning to all of my firefighters. Again, my heroes. Police department. What's up, fellas? How you doing? Nurse. Woo! Boy, you guys got your hand full. I had a chance to visit the hospital. I went to see one of my friends, and I saw the nurse up there, and there weren't many there, but there were a lot of them running, literally running to get to other patients. So I've got to give a shout out to my nurse at all the hospitals and all the medical facilities that are, you know, taking care of us, because I had to go to the doctor. And I appreciate you guys for what you do. I also want to say hello and good morning to all of my educators, the teachers, the principals, the janitors at the school. And it's just amazing how you guys stay in there. There's so much going on in our schools now. We need all the help that we can get to encourage teachers to stay aboard and don't abort the mission. So you guys are amazing. I love you. My teachers, my principals. My counselors, it's just amazing, and I want you guys to hang in there. It's going to get better. 7:50 is our time. I got to make a correction because I was so excited. I just kind of jotted some notes down as I drove in while I was driving. I know you're not supposed to do that, but I did. The Atlanta Blues Society, that's my crew. And Tommy, thank you. Thank you. Thank you. Now, I did talk about the Atlanta Blues Society getting together where we go out and we have a jam session, but that's going to be on the 17th of May. So we've got another week. Okay, I was early. I'm excited. But that jam session is going to happen on the 17th of May. And everybody kind of, you know, hang out. They're going to get together over at Napoleon Grill in Decatur. And we just kind of show up. And like I said, man, we talk loud. We draw a crowd. We eat. And we tell lies. And we laugh. And we shake hands. And we hug. Because we love the blues, and I tell you, man, when you run up on a person in the Blues Society, you'll find that they got a little genuine thing going on there. When they see you, it's a kind of real, genuine hand, you know, shake there and a hug. It's going to be awesome. Sugar Blues is going to be the Red Sugar Blues is going to be the band there hosting. But I'm going to jump on stage. I'm going to blow your minds, guys. I am, because I've been practicing. So I'm going to jump in that. I'm going to jump in that jam session there. And I bought a bass guitar. I did. So it's going to be great. And I've been practicing. So I'm telling you, Red Sugar Blues, you guys better look out. I hope you got an amplifier because I haven't bought an amp yet. I got to go buy a big air amp. I got a little bitty tiny amp. But nevertheless, the Atlanta Blues Society, I love you guys. Thank you for all that you do. Keeping the blues alive, man. That was amazing. Amazing. And we're strong in Atlanta with it. So pump your fist like this. Atlanta Blues Society. That's what's going to be happening. And it's on the 17th of May. I was a little bit early. But it's going to be on the 17th. And next time I'll read my thing here instead of writing it down. Because I get a letter from the Atlanta Blues Society. Why not take the time out and read instead of getting notes? So that's going to be Sunday, May 17th. And the jam session starts at 3 o'clock p.m. That's going to be over at the Napoleon's Grill. That's in Decatur, everybody. You look it up, get the address. It's on La Vista Road. And the band this time is going to be Red Sugar Blues, and they're a great band. And, man, come out and support them. You know, they're relatively new, but they're sounding, man, they're kicking it. They're kicking butt with it. So give us the support. The Atlanta Blues Society, I love you. You guys stick behind us, WRFG here, because we're the foundation. And you get everybody aboard. And we're talking about supporting WRFG 89.3, your independent community radio station. 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Stick around, everybody. We've got some more great blues coming up for Good Morning Blues Part 2 right here on 89.3.
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2: Freedom University is an Atlanta-based freedom school for undocumented students like me. My name is Kathy, and I'm one of Georgia's 50,000 undocumented young people who are deeply committed to our education, despite Georgia's notorious Board of Regents policies 416 and 434, which ban us from equal access to public universities in Georgia. Did you know that Freedom University is the only underground school for undocumented students in the world? Each semester, students choose classes in the fields of human rights, college preparation, arts, STEM, and well-being. 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Thank you so much for your love and solidarity.
0: 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Let me give you the lineup for the last set we did. It was Bobby Bland. I've got some BB coming up, but Bobby Bland this time, and it was live. And I kind of love Bobby. He does his thing. He talks to the audience. And that was pretty cool. And we got a chance to play some stuff. Now This Is the Blues from I got to pronounce this right. Man, my voice is going. Jack DeKeeski. I got it right, Tony Ricks. Also, we got a chance to hear Got a Right to Sing the Blues from Francine Reed. That's one of my favorite women in blues. And she, I remember back in about 1994, I had a birthday and she came in the studio. Excuse me. And she came in the studio and she had a burner. She had breakfast for all of us that was on the air, and that was in 1994-95, something like that. But Francine came in and she did the breakfast for my birthday, and I never forgot it. I've still got the photos from it. But nevertheless, everybody, thank you for listening to 89.3. 7:56 is our time. You got to be at work at 8 o'clock. You got about 4 minutes to get there, and if you're not there in 4 minutes, you got to be late for that great paying job. 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

0: 89.3 WRFG. Good morning, everybody. Happy Tuesday. Happy Tuesday. Happy Tuesday. It's Good Morning Blues Part 2. I'm Tony Ricks in for Rich Pettit. He's having a good time somewhere. So, Professor, you work so hard. Hey, man, listen, you deserve a break today, all right? So go out and get away and listen to the blues. Everybody, here's the weather for Atlanta. The weatherman is calling for a great, great, beautiful, sunny day. And the temperatures aren't going to get too terribly hot. It'll be around 79 degrees right now in the Atlanta area metro. We're looking at about 55 degrees. And on the radio, you got me, Tony Ricks, on the Good Morning Blues Part 2. At the top of the hour, we did B.B. King, Never Make Your Move Too Soon. Sonny Rhodes, Drink Muddy Waters, Live On There, a Holler Long. That's a bad loving. And then we've got Mojo working, Muddy Waters. Stick around, everybody. We got some more great music straight ahead. Good morning to all of my teachers. All of my teachers. I tell you, it's coming to an end. This time, we're right in May. So, folks, talk to your kids. Let them know, man. Don't do that crazy stuff we did, because it's gone to another level, everybody. We want to get out of school and graduate, stop all that violence, and we want to increase the peace. It's just too much violence going on. So right now, we're asking you, please, let's kind of, you know, graduate. Don't start all that fighting and shooting. Please stop. As a matter of fact, we're going to be out Sunday this Saturday. We're going to be doing what is called a peace jam, and that's going to be where we just talk and play music. I'll be doing it. You know, I'll just play some music in the park. It's a jam for peace. Because I am really tired of all this killing, folks. We got to do better. We got to do better. So it's a jam to peace. That's what we're doing. Jam for peace. Just for peace. No violence this weekend. I'm going to head over to the park, and I decided to go over to this park over in Forest Park, actually. It's called Star Park. I'll be just hanging out there. If you want to come over, you want to talk, and you want to encourage some kids and the youth, hey, I'm encouraging you to do that. All my blues fan, I'm encouraging you. Just come and talk. No money's involved. Just come and talk to them. 8:16, it's our time. 8:16. Stick around, everybody. We got some more blues that you can use right here on 89.3 WRFG. Good morning, everybody.
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month of the year. In the last week of the month, and in the last day of the week, and in the last hour of the day, in the last minute and the hour, in the last second and the minute, and to tell you the truth about it, I was lucky to get here at all.

89.3 WRFG. Good morning, everybody. Happy Tuesday, happy Tuesday, happy Tuesday to you. Did I mention that today was... You got it. It's May 5th, everybody. And we call this... It's going to be a lot of stuff going on in the city. They're going to be partying everywhere. May 5th. Boy, Cinco de Mayo. 8:31 is our time. You got to be at work at 8 o'clock. Well, I'm sorry, at 9 o'clock. You got 30 minutes to get there. You got 30 minutes to get there. And you got to be LATE. Good morning, everybody. Good morning, Blues Part 2. I'm Tony Rick, sitting in for Rich Pettit. Luther House Rocker started the set off with Bad Luck Blues. Then Sandra Hall. That was my girl, boy. I love Sandra Hall. They used to always ask me, why do you like to go to all the way downtown Atlanta to the blues place to hear this woman? Boy, you don't know, boy. She's an awesome entertainer. That's right. We used to go out to Blind Willie's all the time. And I was first in line because I wanted to see Sandra Hall. And I wanted to sit in front. So you know if you sat in front with Sandra Hall, what's going to happen? She's going to call you up, and she's going to have a good time and entertain you. So that was Sandra Hall. Use What You Got. Johnny Taylor, Disco Lady, was the last cut I played. And I got a chance to actually become friends with the guy that wrote that, Harvey Scales. And he created the genre. A lot of people don't know that. Harvey Scales, he created the genre. That thing went so big. The genre that he created, the level of the... that thing went beyond gold. That thing went beyond silver. It went to platinum. And he was the first platinum writer with Disco Lady, Harvey Scales, my buddy. Rest in peace, Harvey. I love you so much, man. 8:33 is our time. 8:33 in the morning. It's going to be a beautiful day outdoors. There's no rain in the forecast here for today. Now, tomorrow, we're looking at a little rain. We're looking at about 80%. Chance of rain on tomorrow, 80 to 85, 86. And that's what the weatherman's saying. Now, it's not necessarily going to happen because it didn't rain this weekend. And there was like 90% chance of rain. But we're just glad to have whatever we can get. 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You can do that. And we'll appreciate it when you do. Thanks for loving us, Atlanta and surrounding areas and all over the world, because we certainly love you. 8:34 is our time. I've been getting some requests for this guy here, and he's the hottest thing smoking. Morning, everybody. Tony Ricks, Good Morning Blues, Part 2. Here's Joe Bonamassa.

0: 89.3 WRFG. Good morning, everybody. Happy Tuesday. It's May 5th, Cinco de Mayo. 8:49 is our time. 8:49 at the top of the set. We start Joe Bonamassa going down. He was live at the Greek Theater, and that was a nice cut. I mean, this guy is smoking. Joe Bonamassa, he's on everybody's project these days. I see his name so much, but I certainly enjoy his awesome playing. Theodis Ely, Headed Back, and Sanithia, what a mean feeling. She really talked about that guy. The weather for Atlanta, it's going to be a beautiful day out there. It's going to reach up around at least 79 degrees, no rain. But tomorrow, we're looking at about an 85% chance of rain. Currently in Atlanta, we're raising the temperature, man. We're up to about 57 degrees already right here on 89.3. Stick around. We got some more great blues on part two on 89.3.
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It's 9 o'clock. That's music from Chris Stone, Kingfish Ingram. He's doing a cut, Thrill Is Gone. Man, he is an amazing guitar player. He's kind of heavy, too. Looks like a little bit like B.B. King. But before that, we got a chance to hear Bertha May. Ain't no woman, no man can handle her. Wow. She's a kind of a large woman, too. But that's a good piece of blues you did there, sweetie. I've heard some people say that. Ain't no man can handle me. Chris, like I said, Chris, that was done down in Clearwater Sea Blues Festival. The Thrill Is Gone, man. It's great music. Thanks for listening to us. 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

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WRFG provides a voice for those who have been traditionally denied open access to the broadcast media through the involvement of a broad base of community elements to guarantee that access. In the utilization of the station's facilities and in its programs, the following communities will receive first priority: those who continue to be denied free and open access to the broadcast media, and those who suffer oppression or exploitation based upon class, race, sex, age, creed, sexual orientation, disability, or immigrant status.

0: 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Good morning, everybody. 9:15 is our time. Blues that you can use. It's called the Blues Part 2 right here. It's Tuesday morning, May 5th. It's kind of a what we call a Cinco de Mayo day. Good morning, Blues Part 2. At the top of the hour, we got a chance to hear It Ain't Right. I was back-to-back Kingfish. I love that guy. Down Home Blues, ZZ Hill, Blue Velvet, my favorite. Blues colored glasses. You girls are amazing. I'm like the biggest fan, I tell you. You ought to see me when they play. I'm out front jumping my big butt around. Anyways, hey, listen, let me make a correction here and do some more corrections on some things I said earlier. Okay, I know I was so excited. But the Atlanta Blues Society, now they're gathering. We are getting together on the 17th, not this weekend, the 7th or the 9th. It's going to be on the 17th. So you guys got to come out and check us out. It's going to be all happening at Napoleon Grill in Decatur. They got a band on stage. The band is cool and the gang. It's going to be awesome. They are really cool. I love them. It's Red Sugar Blues. Now, don't tell them, but I'm going to bring my bass guitar and I'm going to sneak on stage with them. Yeah, I'm going to unplug that other guy's bass guitar. No, I'm not, everybody, but come on out. We have fun, you see? We get together, we talk, we lie, we just eat, and just shake hands and hug. I tell you, the Blues Society, thank you guys so much for keeping the blues alive. I really do appreciate you. And so does WRFG, because, hey, man, you need us and we need you. So we want to encourage you to come on out and support some of the things in the community that we do and wherever we are. Because we need you, community. And Blue Society, we're hands in hand. We're holding hands here. 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Weatherman is calling for no weather, no rain. It's just going to be okay today. The weather is going to be perfect. We don't have any issues with the weather. It's not too old. It's not too cold. It's not too hot. It's just going to be a great day today, everybody. So continue to listen to WRFG throughout the day. We got something you'll like. I promise you. 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
1: 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Stay

0: we did on the last lineup. It's just about the wrap-up hour, everybody. At the top, we did Big Mama Thornton, Rolling Stone, Allman Brothers Band, Soul Shine, Bobby Bland, Turn On Your Love Light. I like that one. Let Your Love Light Shine. B.B. King, Don't Answer the Door. And my man, Joe Bonamassa. That was the mountain climbing. Good morning, good morning, good morning. Happy Tuesday, everybody. I want you to have a great rest of your day. It's just about time for me to get out of here. It's Good Morning Blues Part 2. I'm Tony Rick, sitting in for the professor. Now, he'll be back next weekend, I promise you. He'll be back. A lot of people call him, where's Professor? Where's? Okay, he has to rest sometime. Even though we worry him to death around it, but we love you to life. So if you're listening to us, hey, we love you. Take care. Hope you're having a ball. The weather for Atlanta, we're talking about the high around today is going to only reach up around 79. Currently, right now, it's 63 degrees with no rain in the forecast. On tomorrow, we're looking at about an 80% chance of rain. 62 is going to start out for the day. It's going to end up around 77 degrees. Friday, we're looking at about a Thursday, it's going to be about a 95% chance of rain. Now, tomorrow, Wednesday, 85. Thursday, 95. Let me get it right. Saturday, 60% chance of rain. So this whole week looked like it's going to be a rainy weekend. But who knows? If you don't like the weather, hang around Atlanta. You'll something's going to happen that you'll like. I promise you. Stick around, everybody. It's Good Morning Blues Part 2. I am Tony Rick sitting in for my guy. He is the professor of the blues, and he'll be back next week. So I'll be back, too, at 6 o'clock in the morning. And we want to thank each and every one of you. 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We're wrapping it up. Good morning, blues. 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

So I tell you guys, you're just the prettiest audience I've ever seen in my life.

0: Come on in. Sit right here. Let's rap a while. You see, I'm kind of lonely too. And loneliness is a very bad thing if you let it get the best of you. And loneliness can get you down, you know. Yeah. Are you comfortable now?
1: Yeah. That's what I was saying.
0: Yeah. As I was saying before, loneliness can get you down. And I have heard of loneliness blowing some good people's mind, you know. But you can't do that. This is a big world. This is a big world. There's too many nice things happening in this world. You're a very pretty girl. Where you live? No. Disregard it. That's okay. Most important thing, I want to know you. I say, I want to know you. That's good, man.

0: 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In the utilization of the station's facilities and in its programs, the following communities will receive first priority: those who continue to be denied free and open access to the broadcast media, and those who suffer oppression or exploitation based upon class, race, sex, age, creed, sexual orientation, disability, or immigrant status.
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You're listening to Soul Rhapsody, the Love Frequency, with Queen Janine, your music minister, for these couple of hours. Well, about an hour and a half now. 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Thank you so much for listening this beautiful Tuesday morning. I want to give you a rundown of what you've been listening to so far. Started the hour off with the Foreign Exchange title theme from their 2010 album, Connected, followed by Fruit by 320 from the 2025 album, Separate from the Noise. Family followed. That's Hubert Laws' 1980 album, Family. We Need We by Manchild from the 1977 album, Love and Power. Groove City followed by Chocolate Milk from the 1979 album, Milky Way. And Tuesday Heartbreak by Ronnie Foster from the 1975 album, Cheshire Cat. And that was a remake of what followed the original Tuesday Heartbreak from Stevie Wonder from the 1972 album Talking Book. So stay tuned, lots more to come. And a little bit later in the program, we'll be joined by very special guests, trumpeter and vocalist Dashiell Smith. So stay tuned for that. Once again, you're listening to Soul Rhapsody, soul hip hop and R&B on WRFG 89.3 FM.

0: take place at the Little Five Points Findlay and Davis Plazas, Criminal Records, and the Little Five Pub on Saturday, May 9th from 2 p.m. to 11 p.m.
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Peace and love, good people. You are listening to Soul Rhapsody, The Love Frequency, with Queen Janine on WRFG 89.3 FM. I want to give you a rundown of what you've been listening to so far in the last set. Started that off with Valdez and the Country by Donny Hathaway from the 1973 album Extension of a Man. Valdez off Crenshaw, followed by Terrence Martin from the 2016 album Velvet Portraits. And my ode to Michael Jackson, based on the recent film that just came out, which I have not seen yet. Started that off with We're Almost There, Michael Jackson from the 1975 album Forever Michael. It's the Falling in Love from the 1979 album Off the Wall, and Remember the Time from the 1991 album Dangerous. Got lots more coming up for you, and in the building is trumpeter Dashiell Smith, and we'll be getting into his life and career as the marvelous musician that he is. So stay tuned for that. 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

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WRFG provides a voice for those who have been traditionally denied open access to the broadcast media through the involvement of a broad base of community elements to guarantee that access. 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Those who continue to be denied free and open access to the broadcast media, and those who suffer oppression or exploitation based upon class, race, sex, age, creed, sexual orientation, disability, or immigrant status.

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1: Yako Edgeman, yeah, Edgeman. We're not to walk quite out in Wadia. It's a set with war, Homadin. It's a set with war, Homadin. Yako Edgeman, yeah, Edgeman. We're not to walk quite out in Wadia. It's a set with war,

0: You are listening to Soul Rhapsody, The Love Frequency on WRFG 89.3 FM. My name is Queen Janine, your music minister for this program. Thank you so much for listening. And that flow that you just heard was the wonderfully multi-talented Dashiell Smith. That was from the Mosiki Scales and the Common Ground Collective 2013 album, The Water Brought Us. The name of that song was That Flow. And Dashiell is in the building. So I definitely want to welcome him. Let's see, what mic are you on? You there?
1: I'm right here.
0: Right here, right here. Thank you so much. Right. I want to give you your proper introduction. Lengthy and well-deserved. This is trumpeter, composer, arranger, and vocalist Dashiell Smith. Has been a staple in the Atlanta music and art scene for over two decades now. Dashiell has immense roots in hip-hop, jazz, fusion, funk, soul, Afrobeat, and constantly experiments in improvisational genres. He has performed extensively around the U.S. and around the world with artists such as Les Nubians, Fred Wesley, and William Bell. He has recorded with Outkast and members of the Dudgeon family. He's also worked with recently departed legends such as Roy Ayers, Angie Stone, and Malcolm Jamal Warner. You can catch him performing regularly with an array of groups, including Mosiki Scales and the Common Ground Collective, Brandon Boone's Reunion Band, and Kebby Williams' Wolfpack. He leads variations of his dynamic group called the Omega Level, and he's also a member of the supergroup in Atlanta known as the Biological Misfits, who currently perform monthly at the local Atlanta gym, Buteco. Welcome again,
1: hey.
0: Dashiell Smith.
1: Hello, hello there.
0: Yes, thank you so much for coming in. That's quite the impressive resume right there. And so many bands that you're part of. Wondering how you navigate being a member of so many different configurations.
1: Well, this is one of those things where when I get the call and if I'm available, I'm there. One thing about it is like all the music is just relative to me, and so whatever the vibe is, I just kind of plug in, and whatever they want me to do, I'm there.
0: And what are the instruments that you play in these groups that you're part of?
1: So mainly vocals, trumpet, sometimes bass clarinet, percussion, and just a different array of I might break out my euphonium.
0: Euphonium, what's that?
1: It's a low brass instrument.
0: Okay.
1: So it's like we call it a baby tuba.
0: Okay. Does it have like a high pitch? That's not the one with the high pitch.
1: It's just like a octave, maybe higher than a tuba, but it's still low, like D range.
0: Okay.
1: So, yeah.
0: And.
1: So yeah, just bamboo flutes, clarinet, bass clarinet,
0: okay,
1: euphonium. An assortment of percussion instruments.
0: Okay.
1: Yeah.
0: And along with the local artists, so you've worked with a lot of internationally known artists. Of the legendary musicians that you've worked with, are there any that like shock you? Like, oh my God, I can't believe I got to work with. Fill in the blank.
1: Like all of them, really.
0: Okay.
1: All of them. The shock was there initially, like, oh wow, all right, how am I here? But then once I got to know them, it was just like being at home with some really cool, awesome people.
0: Is there anything that stands out to you that you learned from these master musicians, like Roy Ayers or?
1: Oh yeah, there's so much that I learned. So there was a lot that I learned from being around Roy, from performing with him. Some of the things that really stand out was just being comfortable in my space, mm-hmm, as a musician, knowing that if you've got the skills to do what you do, let it loose, you know. Yeah, just let it fly.
0: And of the bands that you work with, you are independent, so you float between bands, but this is your life. You are an independent musician.
1: Yes.
0: And how does that work? I mean, there that seems like that is a dream goal for many people, to be able to be a musician and just be sustained on your talent and on your music.
1: Yeah.
0: Is there anything that you can share about what's that like, or if anyone else has aspirations to do that? Any advice?
1: Yeah, it's not super easy. It's not super easy all the time, but the best way to go about it is to not be one-dimensional when it comes to it. So as an independent musician, as an independent artist, be ready to vary your thing. Don't be afraid to record with people who are outside of your of the genre that you kind of quote unquote put yourself in. Don't be afraid to explore other forms. Don't be afraid to do things for movie soundtracks, or have your own studio at home and be able to fly things in. Like, hey, I need some guitar parts, I need some horn parts. Oh, okay, gotcha. Boom, record it at home, send it out, get your money, you know. So yeah, don't be afraid to be open to different forms of expression.
0: Don't box yourself in, right. Basically.
1: Absolutely.
0: And since you are a multi-genre artist, are there any genres that you would say are underrated, or like the most misunderstood of genres? I know that we are talking a little bit about punk, and there's a black woman who's a punk artist who was fundamental, or in the 90s, is that the grunge rock phase?
1: Yeah, so
0: like pre-Nirvana.
1: Right, the sister Tina Bell.
0: Right.
1: Yeah, so she was around in the mid-80s, going into the early 90s, and her sound was, I guess you could say it was post-punk, and it, grunge sort of came out of what she was doing, because grunge incorporated, it had that heavy sound,
0: mm-hmm.
1: with the blaring guitars and the hardcore drums, but they paid a little bit more attention to lyrical content with grunge, and she was out of Seattle, and so that scene sort of leaned into like lyrics that were a little bit more accessible to the ear,
0: mm-hmm.
1: I would say, and she was definitely a pioneer of that. She came out of punk music, and before Nirvana, before Soundgarden, you know, her band was very influential in bringing that to the foray. So
0: yeah, I don't know a lot about punk, but I'm definitely a fan of grunge.
1: Yeah.
0: And although mm-hmm. that's not what we play here, yeah. on this show. But yeah, I was just wondering if you had any genres that you feel that people don't pay enough attention to.
1: I would say most certainly for me, people don't pay enough attention to music from different regions, say in West Africa. You know, you have like, so Afro beats became popular in recent years. And of course, that's derivative of Afrobeat, which is not—is a different thing, has different sonic connotations to it. But people sort of, they get the two mixed up, nowadays, so they'll pay attention to Afro beats with the S on it, but not really seriously delve into where it came from. And so a lot of the music from different countries and different regions in West Africa, whether it be from Mali or from the Gambia or Ghana or Nigeria, they're all culturally and traditionally united, but they all have their own thing. And so I think people really need to delve into like what the meat of those musical traditions are.
0: Wow. And what about in the soul, hip-hop soul genres? Anything stand out?
1: Currently or?
0: Well, I tend to, I think I mentioned to you when you're talking about hip-hop and kind of falling out of love with it. Mm-hmm. Where I used to really be a hip-hop connoisseur, and then when it went left, I pretty much abandoned it altogether and just kind of stay with a certain era that feeds me. But I know there's lots more. I know there's lots of music that comes out that is palatable, shall we say. Yeah, just anything that you would recommend in terms of R&B, soul, hip-hop genres, in terms of what people are not paying enough attention to, if that makes any sense.
1: Yeah, there's so much out there that I'm kind of out of the loop of these days myself. But some of the artists, as far as just like really, really good hip-hop artists who have been out there in, I would say, like in the past 15 years, since like hip-hop as we knew it or as we know it has kind of been in this rut and it's been overtaken by,
0: right,
1: you know, the very popular status quo, there's still a lot of there's a lot of music humming, you know, and it's coming out via these great radio stations such as here and other great radio stations, and people are just putting it out there by themselves, a lot of independent artists. But there's one brother I would say pay attention to. It's a great brother who I've worked with. He's an MC. His name is Sky Zoo. Sky Zoo is a great artist, great lyricist, and puts out some really good funky, meaningful hip hop. He tells great stories. There's no vulgarity in the music, but his lyrical content is just so on point. Great samples, like digging into the crates, pulling out some great stuff.
0: But you yourself are, I don't mean to interrupt your thought, but you yourself are MC. Would you call yourself an MC or a vocalist? What do you prefer?
1: I would say either one, both.
0: Okay.
1: Yeah.
0: And
1: I like to do both.
0: How do you balance that in terms of being a musician and how do you approach when you write your raps?
1: I would say, so I grew up not knowing that. So there was this thing, of course, growing up where it was like, oh, you know, you can't do both. You got to pick one or the other. And I was like, why? So growing up listening to great music and all these wonderful lyricists over the years, jazz artists, funk and soul artists over the years, I just kind of absorbed it. And it just became a part of me as a musician, and I was never of the mindset that, oh, you're not supposed to do that while you're doing this. So,
0: but I notice in your rhymes, or at least the ones that I've heard, you also don't get into vulgarity or feel that you necessarily need to go that route. Is that a conscious choice, or is that just circumstantial?
1: I would say that, you know, while vulgarity it's a part of the English language.
0: It comes out.
1: All languages, it comes out, right? But I feel like when you're telling a story or you're speaking to people, mm-hmm. there are a lot more words that can be used in poetic, metaphoric, allegorical ways. Mm-hmm. And language is beautiful. Language is awesome. And there's so many different ways to say a thing without it just being outright offensive or going into a primal state where you can't say anything else but that, you know?
0: Right.
1: So.
0: And speaking of, the reason why I was also bringing up hip hop, we were talking about one of the people that you work with, Malcolm Jamal Warner, rest in power. Yeah. And he was a member of your group, Biological Misfits. Mm-hmm. And I don't know if you introduced me to him, but you actually had connected me with him so that I could write the article mm-hmm. On you all for the Atlanta Journal-Constitution. What's it been like since he's passed? What was it like working with him, and what's it been like for you since he's passed?
1: Working with him was awesome. It was just a great time to be had with him. Mm-hmm. He was so knowledgeable, but also always wanting to learn more, always wanting to absorb when it came to just music. He loved music so much. He loved hip hop. A lot of people don't know. He had his foot in the door, in the culture. Like he had both feet in the door. The hip hop community embraced him. He produced and directed some videos back in the day. A lot of people don't know. He directed Special Ed's "I Am the Magnificent" video, a handful of others that he did. But he also did New Edition's "Any Heartbreak." He directed that video, and so he definitely was on the pulse when it came to hip hop culture. And so we talked about it all the time. We talked about just different things that he was involved with and different things that he was like right in the middle of during the heart of the golden era. So I miss him like every day. Mm-hmm. So there's definitely been this feeling of emptiness since his passing, because there wasn't a day or two that went by where we didn't talk or text or call or say like, hey, let's hang out, you know, let's get a, both of us have daughters, so we would get our daughters together to hang out, and it was always a great time. So,
0: but you talked a little bit about it. Well, it's in that article, but if people have never read that and don't know anything about how you all got together, how did you get together and form the Biological Misfits?
1: There was just all these great circumstances that brought us together. So we initially met at a show that I was involved in at the Hammond's house in the West End. This was like around September or October in 2018 when we initially met. And he was there with a handful of other thespian luminaries. And so we met, we chopped it up for a bit and parted ways. And then we ended up linking up maybe a year or two later some mutual musician buddies of ours. There was a show coming along called We Got the Jazz of a Tribe Called Quest, and we had formed this band, and we were going to do the originals of the tunes that Tribe Called Quest has sampled, a lot of different really cool tunes, and then like actually perform the songs mm-hmm. that Tribe did. Mm-hmm. And so because, you know, Malcolm was just such a huge lover of the music, he loved Tribe, he loved Native Tongues, Dayline, all that, he ended up contacting me through some of our mutual musician buddies. Like, hey man, like let's get together, I want to get on this show. And I was like, let's do it. So we kind of became like the Q-Tip and Fife of the show. Because we both, so I played trumpet, right? He played bass, but our, I called it our, what did I call it? I called him our, Johnny Come Lately instruments. So I played, I'm learning bass, he's learning trumpet.
0: Oh, right. Okay. Mm-hmm.
1: And so we would call each other up, hit each other up, and exchange tips about different things on the prospective instruments and everything. And so we started incorporating them in the show. Like, he started playing, you know, trumpet in the show. I would play bass sometimes. We would just switch it up and just had such a good time doing it, you know.
0: Mm. And then you all formed the Biological Misfits, and you were performing at Buteco monthly, and you all still do. It's the first Thursday of the month.
1: Yep.
0: And
1: there's one coming up in a couple days. Yep.
0: Yeah. And he definitely was a great addition mm-hmm. to that event, and I've been quite a few times, quite the regular, and that was great. And getting to meet him and just speak to him a few times was definitely impactful.
1: Yeah, and he was such a warm individual.
0: Definitely,
1: very very warm, very open, very humble, and just very personable, you know.
0: Mm-hmm. And you have a lot of great members in that band. It's a a mix of great musicians.
1: Right,
0: and
1: right.
0: Do you mind breaking down?
1: We have the great Kyrie Simmons, who plays bass in our group. Rodney Edge, who plays keyboard, but who's also a fantastic bass player.
0: And Kyrie Simmons is the MD.
1: Yeah, he's like kind of the de facto MD, but we all just,
0: for NDIRE, or is he still working with NDIRE?
1: Kyrie is like NDIRE's musical director.
0: Right.
1: Absolutely. He's been performing with her for over a couple decades now. And they just did a fantastic 25-year reunion, or 25-year anniversary of Acoustic Soul at Center Stage a couple of weeks ago, and it was fantastic.
0: Oh, wow.
1: It was great.
0: So
1: Kyrie is just awesome. He's the leader of his collective called Jiva, which is like a fantastic mixture of like soul, funk, and bossa.
0: Mm.
1: And samba. Like a great fusion.
0: Then you got LV.
1: Our great DJ on the ones and twos. I've got Landon Anderson on drums. And we got David Wild, the great David Wild on guitar. And then there's me.
0: And the next show that you all have coming up.
1: So we're doing Buteco this coming Thursday.

0: and I'm also performing with a few folks at the Atlanta Jazz Festival coming up. So I'll be performing with Donnie, and he's gonna
1: wonderful.
0: Yeah, he's gonna do his classic album, The Colored Section.
1: Yes.
0: So I'll be a part of that crew, and then I'm also performing with my good buddy Cody Matlock, which is gonna be on that Monday.
1: Okay, so we need to take a pause for the cause. We will be right back. We are speaking with master musician, vocalist, and trumpeter, Dashiell Smith. Keep it locked and tuned. 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

0: 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Thank you so much for listening. We are in the building. It's Dashiell Smith, master musician, trumpeter, and vocalist. Thank you so much.
1: Thanks for having me.
0: For sharing your energy this morning. And the last song that we heard was The Light, was Soulful Horns, featuring Dashiell Smith. That was from the 2025. Well, it's a single. Is it an album?
1: It's a single. I think they released an album with it, but it's an EP that they released.
0: Okay. And that was very nice. Very good vibes on there. And I recognized instantly the Don Blackman song, Holding You, Loving
1: Yes,
0: You,
1: absolutely.
0: As a sample. That song.
1: Yep.
0: Slaps.
1: That song is
0: we know.
1: Yeah.
0: But talk about your organization, or your being involved with this group, Soulful Horns.
1: Yeah.
0: And you were just a vocalist on there. Did you play
1: I didn't play any horns on it. They said, Dash, we need some rhymes. So I recorded my verse and did my thing. So I know those brothers, they're great musicians from right out of Atlanta, and they've been doing some traveling a bit. They do a lot of horn sectional work around town. So really cool brothers, Nate Myers, Doran Thigpen, Ryan Kilgore. Shout out to those cats. Yeah.
0: And we're about to make room for Making Contact at the top of the hour, but I wanted to ask you, among the million questions that I have about all of your experiences as a musician, your top five MCs, like that Chris Rock movie.
1: Oh, wow, top five.
0: Top five.
1: Okay, so Rakim, Black Thought, Big Daddy Kane, the other two, whoa. That's a good one.
0: That's a hard one, right?
1: Those are hard. Because then folks be like, well, you don't like so-and-so, you don't like so-and-so. But I'll go straight to it. Pasta Noose. Pasta and Dave from De La. They kind of go hand in hand. So I put them together. If I can. And then I would have to go with... KRS. Yeah, those are my top five.
0: That's a solid list, and I can't say that I can answer that question myself. That we'd be here,
1: yeah.
0: Definitely for a minute. Is there anything else that you want to share with the people before we get out of here? And upcoming performances, anything else you got going on?
1: The performance is coming up for the Malcolm X Festival with the Common Ground Collective. That's happening on May 17th. We've got the jam happening in a couple of days at Buteco on May 7th.
0: On Thursday.
1: This coming Thursday. We've got the Jazz Festival on the 24th and 25th. I'll be out there. I'll be out there with the legendary Donnie. Performing the Colored Section, his classic album, and I'll be out there on the 25th with Cody at Matlock, and also be doing a couple of workshops in the jazz around Piedmont Park, dealing with some Afrobeat music and whatnot. And send a special shout out to my brothers, Face Oracles, my brothers Mo, my brother Neil, my brothers who I grew up with. 35 years of friendship growing up and doing this music together. And
0: how can people reach you? Social media?
1: I'm on the social medias. Mm-hmm. Dashiell Smith on Instagram, DASHILL on Instagram and Facebook. I'm not on TikTok. TikTok is too difficult. It's weird.
0: It's all too much.
1: Yeah.
0: All right. Well, thank you so much for joining me and speaking with me this morning.
1: Thank you for having me.
0: And bringing your energy. This is trumpeter, composer, arranger, and vocalist Dashiell Smith. A part of so many bands, I can't keep track of them. But if you want to list them, it's Musiki Scales,
1: yeah.
0: Musiki Scales,
1: yep.
0: And the Common Ground Collective,
1: the
0: Biological Misfits.
1: Mm-hmm. Biological Misfits, Kebby Williams Wolfpack, Brandon Boone's Reunion Band, Face Oracles, and I would say those are the ones that I pay attention to the most.
0: Right on. And if you want to catch more of Dashiell Smith, you can follow him on Instagram. Thank you so much once again.
1: Thank you.
0: And this has been Soul Rhapsody, The Love Frequency with Queen Janine on WRFG 89.3 FM Soul Hip Hop and R&B. We're making room for Making Contact at the top of the hour. Thank you so much for listening. Peace and blessings.

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1: 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Opinions expressed on WRFG do not necessarily represent the opinions of Radio Free Georgia Broadcasting, Inc., its staff, or volunteers. This program contains language and or information which may be strong for some listeners. 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Discretion is advised.
2: Making contact.
3: In some parts of the world, traditional herbal remedies are the norm. When we think of natural remedies, we tend to think of older generations living in remote areas in faraway countries with little access to modern healthcare. Rarely do we think about the ancient medicinal plants that might exist in our very own cities. Making Contact's Anita Johnson has more.
4: Nestled in the Skyline Hills of Oakland, California, residents have a volcano in their backyard at Sibley Volcanic Regional Preserve.
5: It's an old volcano, really, really old, 10 million years old, they say. And the entire park is structured around the energy of this volcano as it exists today. There's certain trails which are just old lava rock trails. And over the 10 million years, lots of medicine plants have evolved here. And that's what we're on the hunt for today. I haven't been here in a while, so we're just going to go like I go, looking to see what we can find. So let's go this way.
4: Michelle Elizabeth Lee, a practitioner of traditional plant medicine and a native of Oakland, California, was raised in a family of traditional healers from Mississippi and Louisiana. On this day, I joined her for a walk at Sibley to look for medicinal herbs and plants that grow wildly in the preserve.
6: Hi again.
5: Now, we're going to go down this trail a little bit, and then we're going to go up. Because I know we were talking about thistle last time, and we were looking for it, and there was a lot that was dried up. So this is a thistle right here. And that is related to, like, the milk thistle, which we talked about, which is very, really good for your liver and your kidney. And thistle, in general, is a blood cleanser and a mental stimulant. You can actually even eat it. If this is an edible plant, if you can pick off all of the spines, because you see there's a lot of spines here, and you would just take your knife and try to pick them off either on the stem here or on this part here and eat them. It would be a lot of work to do. But if you're really hungry and out in the woods and need to eat, you can eat that. And then in terms of cooking it, I would just chop up the leaves and all of it and put it in the balls, the leaves, everything, and put it in some cheesecloth so the spines and all of the other stuff don't get out, and soak it in hot water or lukewarm water for half a day and let the medicine come out and drink it. So, you know, you might want to use a tablespoon. I kind of guesstimate anywhere from a teaspoon to a tablespoon.
4: Michelle is the author of Working the Roots, over 400 years of traditional African-American healing, a collection of natural medicine and health practices that emerged out of the necessity to survive.
5: This right here, which is pine cones, which is also good medicine, you know, that you would use with the pine tar, the pine sap from the tree and the leaves. And you'd want it, not want it to be as dry as that, but if it was, I'd still use it when I'm making a big brew of pine to deal with colds, cough, and congestion, or as immune booster, because there's tons of vitamin C in pine. I would take that pine cone, put it in a pot with a bunch of pine needles to cover the bottom, with slicing off a piece of tree bark or wood that has some pine tar sap on it, putting it in there, throwing some water on top, putting some lemon in there, boiling it, steeping it down, and then topping it off with some peppermint, you know, that peppermint candy. I wouldn't use that today. That's what the old folks use. I would actually use peppermint and put some honey in it.
4: The described remedies are derived from African, Native American, and European cultural practices. Many natural healing traditions emerged during the period of colonization and slavery in the United States. Experts like Michelle Elizabeth Lee are bringing life to these home remedies that were once paramount for survival. I met up with Michelle at Joaquin Miller Park in Oakland, California, to learn more about plant medicine and what inspired her to preserve this history of traditional African-American healing in North America.
7: It's a tradition that I grew up with that I just thought everybody else grew up with, and it wasn't until I got older that I realized it was really something special. And people would look at black folk medicine or hoodoo medicine as something like old wives' tale. And I knew that these remedies and the knowledge went so far deep into a medicinal practice that I wanted people to know, no, these aren't old wives' tales. These are tried and true, proven remedies that work and that people knew how they worked and why they worked. And so there's that knowledge that's there. That's one. The other one was Black folks, African Americans, indigenous African descendant Americans, we're often not given the credit for the amount of expertise and knowledge that we have and that we brought here in order to survive. And then I felt like, on the spiritual side, I felt like my ancestors were telling me to do this, to document the tradition before all of the old folks, more of the old folks die off who carry the knowledge.
4: Inspired to maintain and pass down the knowledge of her ancestors, Michelle delved into a 6-year project. From 1996 to 2002, she spoke with herbalists, healers, and community elders, mainly from the southern region of the United States, to hear firsthand accounts of how people use plant medicine for healing.
7: Hattie Hazel Pegues Clark, who is from Scotland County in Laurel Hill, North Carolina. And one of the things that, we're about the same age. I'm 62 now, so back then. And her son, Junior, and my son were good friends when we lived down in North Carolina. And one of the things that she told me, and she used these types of medicines, these traditional medicines, all her life. You know, most of the black folks down there, a lot of them have the intersection of the African and the indigenous. And she said that during the times when her children were teething, her grandmother would go and find a wasp nest that was empty. And she would get it so that they can teethe on the wasp nest, which was also would be like a anesthetic for their gums, and also give them something to gnaw on. So I thought that was pretty amazing. Where are you going to find a wasp nest, right? And she says, let me read some from the book. I was raised in the country, way in the country, John Station area in Laurinburg, North Carolina. I was naturally born right here on Sneed's Grove Road. Little house still standing up, bless its heart. You see that chimney part right there? And we actually went out into the field to see that little house, which was covered in vines. My father was born and raised in South Carolina, right near McCall. His mother was Indian, and his father's mother was Indian. On my mama's side, my grandmother was Indian too, a Cherokee. Her name, now get this, was Calafia White, like Queen Calafia. I was like, wow, how from way back then, and their knowledge, their connection to who we are much is probably deeper than we realize. She was a pretty brown-skinned woman. She had straight hair, reddish. I loved her hair. She taught me a lot. My grandmother taught me, my mama, how to use the medicines, and they both taught me. Rabbit's tobacco is the best medicine. I make tea from rabbit's tobacco every year starting in October. So there we go with the preventative, you know, remedies, treatment, so that you don't have to go like, oh, she's really sick and now I've got to, you know, get her to be unsick. If you're taking care of yourself and doing the preventative all year long, the cleansing, seasonal, and all of that, then you don't...
8: Right now, now, now.
7: get sick.
8: Talk about the rabbit's tea. What is that?
7: Yeah, she'd do the rabbit's tobacco. Well, rabbits, have you heard of rabbit's tobacco? So rabbit's tobacco is also known as cat's foot, everlasting, life everlasting, poverty weed, sweet balsam, a number of different folk names. It is good for colds, congestion, and flu. The health benefits and medicinal properties are anti-inflammatory, antispasmodic, antiviral, diuretic. It's an expectorant and also can be a mild sedative. So that expectorant deals with congestion and flu. Rabbit tobacco was a popular medicine and a tobacco substitute used by children in rural areas because of its mild sedative effect. So I guess they were getting a little high. Rabbit tobacco medicine was smoked for respiratory ailments, which I have smoked it before. Put it into it. Thank you. Now I'm remembering in a pipe, you know, and you would think that if you have respiratory ailments or if you're coughing, you wouldn't. But they did. Put it into a pipe and you would smoke it, and it would help to relieve sinusitis and head colds and congestion. In hot teas, it was used to treat viral infections, sore throats, fevers, diarrhea, colds, congestion, flu, pneumonia, asthma, and coughs. Rabbit tobacco may also have diuretic and antispasmodic properties. It's an herb that is often used with other healing herbs in preparation to treat other ailments.
8: How did you come in contact with these people?
7: Well, it was by word of mouth. You know, some I started off with my family, and then they would tell me someone else, and then they would tell me someone else, and they would tell me someone else. I mean, that's really how it went, by word of mouth. Simple as that, wherever I was living at that time.
8: Why was it important for you to include the stories of these people in the telling of traditional, you know, healing medicines?
7: Well, because let me just read this part. In each section that I interviewed, I talk about the people's lives, but also there's a whole section on ailments and remedies. Like, for example, Mrs. Wood says, and this is why it's important. When I was growing up, I never heard nobody having no high sugar or high blood pressure, none of that in those days. Several people told me that. People made their own remedies and healed themselves because in those days they didn't see no doctors and they weren't able to. They didn't have the money. The doctors would come if you had the money and send for them, but it depended on how far they were from you because they drove a horse and didn't have no cars. So it was important for me to have their words authentically, because in the academic world, too often it's misinterpreted, or then it's regurgitated in from the point of view of the academic. And I wanted to steer clear of that because it's them. It's not me. It's not about me. It's about them and their wisdom. And that's why all of the stories connect. The ailments and remedies by themselves are not fully understood unless you knew who she was, where she came from, and who she knew that her ancestors were. She knew her grandparents, her great-grandparents, you know, and Mrs. Ola B. Hunter Woods. In each section, I put down when the person was born and when they died. So she was born October 2nd, 1905.
4: It's stories like Ola B. Hunter Woods and Hattie Pegues Clark and the use of rabbit's tobacco that reflect a traditional knowledge of a people and their connection to the land. A cultural consciousness that helped folks thrive despite the moral depravity of colonization and slavery.
9: Early on, when we were stripped of everything.
4: Brandy Mack, she's a holistic health educator and permaculture designer.
9: We had to leave some of our things like our shea nuts and, you know, but we were smart and put certain seeds in our hair and braided them into corn rolls and brought the plants over and planted them, right? Because sometimes master would leave you somewhere for days till they found who owned you. So we would get over here and still plan out the medicine that we needed, essential and dandelions and things that need to happen, right?
4: It was this deep knowledge about herbal medicine combined with the need to survive that allowed traditional African-American and indigenous healing practices to flourish. We can see examples of this impressive medicinal plant expertise and the life stories of people like Hattie Pegues Clark or George Washington Carver.
9: If one should want to get an example of early botany and medicine folks, George Washington Carver was so smooth and smart, and I'll say, but also frail, because part of what allowed George Washington Carver to stay and become the botanist that he was that he was able to go out to talk to the trees, and he would come back and be able to fix a tincture for Massa, and he would feel good. And they said, wait a minute, you making this stuff and it's making us better when you go out and talk to these plants and trees and things. So we'll give you a little cabin to make up those concoctions. So it was more than peanut butter. I always have to remind folks, because this is the one thing, again, this society will, as soon as we hear George Washington Carver, oh, that was peanut butter. That was like one of the last things that George Washington Carver elevated and brought to this country around holistic medicine.
4: It's this overlooked history that many healers and holistic educators like Brandy Mack and Michelle Elizabeth Lee are working to hold on to in the face of adversity and modernization.
7: Well, when people migrated up from the South to the North, you know, a lot of them wanted to, they felt they were too countryfied and didn't really understand the value of being countryfied or having all of this land instead of moving up into a, you know, an apartment or a tenement and a little lot in the North. And then just leaving, a lot of folks, you know, said that they didn't, the people I interviewed, but that their children or people they knew would go up north and leave the countryfied medicine. You know, so maybe it skipped a generation or two before we came, you know, back to it. And then throughout gentrification in all across the country, that is actually just destroying the habitat where a lot of the herbs used to be. As when we went out, we would go to different spots, and I was looking where to take you. I was like, okay, well, a year ago, there used to be a field of comfrey and mullein and these other herbs here. Now there's two buildings that are here. People are looking at some of the plants and as weeds, you know, and what's the word I'm looking for? Invasive, you know, and that they don't want them there, and they're replacing them with more drought-resistant, quote-unquote, because if the weeds are there through the drought, then they're also drought-resistant and they're medicine, you know. But these other plants that are more decorative that really aren't doing anything except making the landscape look decorative and could possibly be damaging the soil, particularly if they put the wood chips down, which are most of them have dye in them. So that is really, it's damaging our access or our ability to go out and get these medicines that used to be out there, you know.
4: Michelle is acknowledging not only the extreme environmental devastation that comes with industrialization, but also the total loss of ancestral ways.
7: We don't have our sense of community and self, and we never had sovereignty in this country. But at least to be able to contain who we are. And as I like to say, the comfort and confidentiality of the Black community. And since that's been pretty much decimated and absolved, and we are absorbed into the dominant culture now, then we're kind of like going along that way, and our ancestral ways are lost. It's not being passed down. Everyone's being pushed in going towards corporate medicine to heal themselves. I mean, if we don't control our destiny, if we don't control our communities and our environment, if we don't control the knowledge of our history and we're not taking command of it, then it's difficult for us to do this because we don't know who we are and where we came from. You know, and what we did in order to survive. So it's difficult. It's challenging.
4: That's Michelle Elizabeth Lee, author of Working the Roots, Over 400 Years of Traditional African-American Healing. 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Now back to A History of traditional root healing on Making Contact.
5: And then this down here, as you can see, these are, it has some nice leaves on it down here that you can actually eat if you need to eat it. You can make your mustard plaster for congestion, you know, on your chest. And bronchitis, you know. I think we talked about that, how to make that last time. If not, it's in the book. And then also these leaves down here, these are some nice big mustard leaves. And it does taste like mustard. Here's another one over here.
10: I have some tobacco here. And whenever I come into the forest, you know, I know that there are particularly special energies here in the forest. And I like to offer something back always, like as a prayer. So I offer the tobacco and a little bit of water, especially if I'm going to take anything out.
5: Mm-hmm. That's right.
4: That's Estrella Divina. She's a mentee and friend of Michelle, who joined us for our walk through the Sibley Volcanic Regional Preserve. With this offering of water to the land, both Estrella and Michelle exhibit an indigenous practice of respect of the land and reciprocity. Michelle Elizabeth Lee.
5: A lot of times I'll just say Ashe Aho, you know, which is Ashe, which is African, Aho, which is Native. So, you know, particularly when we take something that we're not supposed to take, that karmic energy comes back. And the same, like Sister Estrella was saying, in the forest. A lot of times when I go out to gather stuff, if I'm up north or here, I'm usually by myself, and I'll sing my own songs. You know, there's really only one song that I remember that I learned in North Carolina, but it's so powerful. And I'm going to sing it to you right here, and it's very short. I'll walk through the forest, and I'll talk to my ancestors or talk to, you know, other ancestors of friends that I know, and I say, Tani wachi aho, Tani wachi aho, Wonton kataya, Wonton kataya, Tani wachi aho, Tani wachi aho, Wonton kataya, Wonton kataya. That means Great Spirit, energies of the universe, I'm here. I am grateful and thankful for you. I'm walking in the way that I hope honors you and in a balance of you. So acknowledging all of the spirits and the energy for good. And I usually carry a stick. This is what my grandmother, my Mississippi grandmother, had told us. You know, taking a stick, and it's also in the book because it had been confirmed by Sister Imani Ajanaku, who had the Botanica way back on the day on Foothill and High in Oakland, or 47th. You find a stick, and you hit it on the ground three times, and you call your ancestor. Now, my grandmother taught us that a long time ago when I was a young girl, particularly if we were in trouble. Now, if you get in trouble, call Mama Edmonia. Call Aunt P. Zoot. Hit it three times in the ground. So usually I look for a stick while I'm walking. I'll sing my song. I'll just talk to the ancestors, and I hit my stick.
4: These traditions demonstrate a core principle of reciprocity, an understanding that the earth doesn't belong to us, but rather we belong to the earth. This awareness that we are all interconnected was instilled in Michelle at a young age by her elders. Now it is her responsibility and passion to pass this knowledge on to the next generation.
5: I enjoy speaking about traditional African-American healing practices. I enjoy talking about the history of our people in this country, much of it which is not told. A lot of schools don't teach history anymore. So I interweave them together, impart history as well as that knowledge base to keep it going and to hopefully spark an interest in the youth and the people I'm talking to continue this tradition and to explore more. And also, most importantly, so that they can take their own health in their hands. I also like giving information, the historical and the medicinal knowledge information
11: because I want people to know, and particularly the youth to know, that we come from a tradition of resiliency, of scientific and medical knowledge, of being able to be Jedi and pivot in our situations no matter what they have been and are today, and continue to thrive. And I really love starting off my talks and conversations with, did you know it was an enslaved African who taught the process of inoculation against smallpox that led to a vaccine? That was the first instance of inoculation / vaccine in this country, in colonial America, let me say. And it was brought here by an enslaved African named Onesimus, who showed the person who was enslaving his master, because so many people were dying of smallpox and they had no cure for it. And a lot of enslaved Africans were not, because they brought that tradition from Africa. So our knowledge base, our resiliency, our ability to persevere and to make anew and survive is astounding. And oftentimes, historically, we don't hear that, whether we're getting the kind of manufactured educational version of history of this country or from somewhere else. It always just deals with, and a lot of times, our history here being enslaved and coming out of slavery. Well, when we came here, we brought our knowledge and our abilities and our perseverance to not only move the whole country forward, but also to survive and thrive and to make it a much better place for everybody. And so I also want to plant those seeds in them. Traditional healing practices is a community practice, honoring our ancestors. Mentoring I know that mentoring doesn't just stop with the person I may be working at that time, because a lot of them are working in the community and giving the information in the community. And if I can help them to be better and to grow in the way that they need to grow, then that's what it's about. But also, it's a two-way street. I learn so much from them.
4: Michelle Elizabeth Lee is committed to preserving traditional African-American healing practices and knowledge, similar to that of well-known holistic health practitioner, Queen Afua, and educator, Louisa Teach, PhD, all aligned with the traditional African and indigenous healing and the maintenance of one's mental and physical health.
7: The power to heal ourselves and to stay healthy is within us. And to get in touch with your bodies, our own bodies, because we should know us more than any doctor can tell us, and to know when, you know, to consult with the doctor, look at the doctor as not the all be all, but as a partner with you in maintaining your health. And that we come from a strong line of people who survived. So that resiliency and that knowledge is within us.
10: I think this is a soap group.
7: Mm-hmm.
10: And the Ohlone people, they pull this up. And it lathers, actually.
4: Reporting from Oakland, California, I'm Anita Johnson. 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

0: Welcome to Counterspin, your weekly look behind the headlines. I'm Janine Jackson. This week on Counterspin, a CNN headline a few months back told us that Instacart, which used to call itself a company that delivers groceries, but now, as its CEO told investors, is the, quote, leading technology and enablement partner for the grocery industry, close quote, Instacart was now using AI to gauge customer price sensitivity. Price sensitivity apparently means whether or not you care that you pay more for the same can of beans as another person, or, to be more clear, whether or not you notice. While some states are looking into banning it, so-called algorithmic or dynamic pricing is being presented by the corporate media as a fait accompli. The only question remaining being how to make sure consumers understand that they have no choice. We'll hear more about that from investigative journalist Derek Kravitz from Consumer Reports. That's coming up, but first a quick look back at some recent press. Following the shooting incident at the White House Correspondents' Dinner, the New York Times wrote, quote, on July 13, 2024, Mr. Trump became the first current or former U.S. president to face an assassination attempt since 1981, when a bullet nicked his ear while he was giving a speech in Butler, close quote. That is absurdly wrong. There have been numerous efforts to kill current or former U.S. presidents since 1981, many of which were covered in real time by the New York Times. In 1993, there was an alleged plot to kill former President George H.W. Bush on a visit to Kuwait. Clinton administration officials said tonight they now believe that Iraqi saboteurs sought to assassinate George Bush during the former president's visit to Kuwait, the Times reported. The Kuwaitis said they had seized two cars loaded with remote-controlled explosives that were intended to kill Mr. Bush and his entourage. A year later, the Times reported that a 26-year-old Colorado man carrying a semi-automatic rifle sprayed the north face of the White House with a score or more of bullets. President Bill Clinton was inside at the time, and the gunman was later convicted of attempted assassination. In 2005, a man threw a live grenade at George W. Bush during a speech in the former Soviet Republic of Georgia, as the Times reported. And in 2011, the paper reported that federal authorities charged a 21-year-old Idaho man with attempting to assassinate President Obama, saying he had told one friend that the president was the Antichrist and that he needed to kill him. This isn't a trivia game. By erasing the long record of attempted violence against U.S. presidents, the New York Times is playing into Donald Trump's martyr complex and making it more likely that the government will take draconian action against a problem that the U.S. has in fact lived with for decades. After the thwarted attack at the Correspondents' Dinner, some elite media have held straight faces as they decry violent rhetoric from the left. CNN's Dana Bash pressed Congressmember Jamie Raskin, quote, you have, and as many of your fellow Democrats, have used some heated rhetoric against the president. And do you think twice about that when something like this happens? Close quote. Asked what rhetoric she had in mind, Bash came back with, quote, well, just talking about some of the fact that he is terrible for this country and so on and so forth. Close quote. Bash is talking about the same Donald Trump that approvingly retweeted a person saying the only good Democrat is a dead Democrat, that celebrated the death of FBI Director Robert Mueller, good, I'm glad he's dead, and the murder of Rob Reiner, who Trump posted died, quote, due to the anger he caused others through his massive, unyielding, and incurable affliction with a mind-crippling disease known as Trump Derangement Syndrome, close quote, and who, when Nancy Pelosi's husband was brutally attacked with a hammer, joked that Pelosi was, quote, against building a wall at our border, even though she has a wall around her house, which obviously didn't do a very good job, close quote. This is, of course, setting to one side the mass murder of Palestinians, the lethal military strikes against Venezuelans in boats, the illegal kidnapping of immigrants off the streets, the deep and abiding harms to the poor and the marginalized, none of which evidently count as being mean. Acceptable, nothing to think twice about thoughts from talking heads include remarks like that from CNBC anchor Sarah Eisen. In response to Trump declaring that if Iran didn't open the Strait of Hormuz by whatever deadline he had at the moment, a whole civilization will die tonight, never to be brought back again. Well, many would say that that was more violent than saying Trump is terrible for the country and so on and so forth. Indeed, many would say that's evidence of why Trump is terrible for the country and so on and so forth. But Eisen, co-host of CNN's Squawk on the Street, instead said, quote, "This deadline that President Trump has set, 8 p.m., has threatened to destroy a civilization. How does an investor process that? Is it a bigger upside risk or downside risk?" Close quote. Maybe Dana Bash and her ilk don't see anything wrong with that, because after all, that rhetoric isn't heated. It's just calm, cold consideration of how to think about mass murder from the profit angle, like normal, decent people would do. You're listening to Counterspin, brought to you each week by the Media Watch Group FAIR. If you're just trying to assess the way corporations view a particular development, you can learn more from how they talk among themselves than whatever narrative is crafted for general consumption. On dynamic pricing, let's look just at headlines from Forbes magazine. In 2024, we have Harnessing AI for Dynamic Pricing for Your Business, saying, quote, AI has emerged as a critical tool for implementing dynamic pricing strategies, enabling businesses to adjust prices in real time based on market demand, close quote. In 2025, we get Making Dynamic Pricing a C-Suite Imperative. That declares that in order to elevate pricing in your company, own it and ensure your leadership teams are treating pricing as the strategic lever it is. Some potential obstacles creep in. Later, Forbes offers dynamic pricing, a balance between strategy and consumer perception, which tells us that in the ever-evolving landscape of business strategies, dynamic pricing has emerged as a contentious yet fascinating approach. And then early this year, we have Preparing Now for Continuous Dynamic Pricing, which leads with, unfortunately, dynamic pricing isn't a passing trend, it's the new normal. And it includes the telling sentence, consumers are increasingly being trained to accept dynamic pricing. Well, if only there were as much public interest press interrogating this latest mechanism as there are owner-focused outlets talking about how to most profitably exploit it. But there is work going on, and our guest is part of it. Investigative journalist Derek Kravitz is deputy editor of special projects at Consumer Reports and a lead behind a collaborative investigation on pricing with Groundwork Collaborative and More Perfect Union. He joins us now by phone from here in town. Welcome to Counterspin, Derek Kravitz.
1: Hi, thanks for having me.
0: Well, as your reporter, one of them in this series, notes early on, charging different amounts to different customers for the same products is not illegal or new. So maybe let's start with just some clarification, because folks will hear about algorithmic pricing, about dynamic pricing, about surveillance pricing. What is meaningful to distinguished there? There is a difference between a flight being cheaper because it's on a Wednesday than, you know, a can of soup costing you more than your next door neighbor.
1: Yeah. So that's a good question. We as Americans have been accustomed to price changes for things like airline tickets or hotel reservations or concert tickets for years. In fact, dynamic pricing goes back decades. It basically means charging different prices based on supply and demand. So when you're closer to a flight, you know, a few days out from a potential trip, the price of that ticket is going to be higher than it would be, you know, weeks in advance. And so in many ways, we've become accustomed to that type of dynamic or shifting price changes. With respect to algorithmic pricing, that is new, because only in the last 5 to 10 years have we started to use mobile apps and online shopping more and more, and to such a degree that now that has overtaken in-person and brick-and-mortar shopping. And so because of that, algorithmic and online shopping allows for really, really quick and precise price changes for customers. And this is where you're starting to see a groundswell of reaction to those pricing tactics, to those strategies that companies use in order to attract more money from customers. I mean, it's capitalism 101, but it's supercharged now with the new technology that they have available.
0: Well, and I want to ask you specifically about the Instacart research that you did some months back, because that, you know, makes it specific. What were you looking for there? How hard was it to find it? And then what were your particular takeaways from that work?
1: Instacart is the largest third-party grocery delivery platform in the United States. And it works with a lot of different grocery chains, some of the largest in the country, including Kroger, Albertsons, Safeway, Costco, Whole Foods. And it's become ubiquitous, especially since the pandemic, for people ordering, you know, including, you know, the elderly and those on SNAP benefits and those in rural food deserts that might not have the transportation to go to a brick-and-mortar grocery store. And so we wanted to understand how pricing worked on Instacart, because they've been very upfront for years that they use algorithmic pricing and that they can rapidly change prices in order to not just respond to supply and demand, but also personalize prices to give a different price to customer A than customer B for the same product at the same time from the same store.
0: Right.
1: So we designed some tests where we would bring in volunteers, CR members, Consumer Reports members, to join us on live virtual shopping trips and price goods from the same stores at the same time. And we started to see very clear signals where people were grouped into distinct price buckets. And because of that, we could very clearly see that for the same box of Wheat Thins, there were five different price points. And those five different price points would range from, say, $3 to $5. But then, of course, if you extrapolate that over the cost of an entire grocery basket, over the cost of an entire year, that can add up to real money if you are on the losing side of that equation. And the point of all this, too, is that no one really knows that this is going on, and no one can really see behind the curtain how this algorithmic pricing works in practice. And so we basically tried to uncover that, right, to show how it worked in the real world.
0: And I'm maybe going to bring you back to transparency in a second, but I just want to say on that work, there were results from that investigation, right?
1: Yeah, there was a reaction. We got a lot of reaction from consumers and shoppers who were upset that they were seeing different prices for the same goods than their neighbor. And we got a lot of reaction from state and federal officials, including the FTC, which launched a probe. The attorneys general of New York and California launched their own investigations. Instacart themselves stopped the practice of testing out different prices on customers about 2 weeks after our story. And they're still now pricing, dynamic and surveillance pricing legislation moving through state houses across the country. Maryland just recently passed the first ban on personalized grocery prices in that state.
0: I think it's very interesting that states are already passing bans. I think I saw a headline that was kind of like, what is dynamic pricing? Maryland is banning it. And it sort of suggests a mislink. You know, something is galloping forward before people really understand even what it is, you know, and that's part of the problem, yeah?
1: Yeah, that's a good way of describing it. Maryland officials, when we interviewed them, said, you know, we want to get ahead of this. We don't quite understand how this works and what the underlying issue is for day-to-day consumers, but we can tell that this is going to be a problem if we don't address it. And so they are trying and actually passed a law where you cannot personalize grocery prices down to the individual customer. The problem there is that you can actually still segment customers. You can group them into really small numbers, say 5 or 10, mm-hmm. and offer those 5 or 10 customers one price and a group of another 5 or 10 customers a different price. That's in industry parlance, that's segmentation. That's the industry jargon for it. But the Maryland law just doesn't address that yet. But for them, this is a line in the sand, right? This is a first step in trying to really address this type of pricing tactic.
0: Well, because it seems that

0: much what we're told is the idea of free enterprise, of building a better mousetrap, and people do it because they like it more.
1: Yeah, I mean, at its core, algorithmic pricing is not, you know, capitalism, you know, at its sort of base level, right? It's extracting more money from individual shoppers for the same product or service. And it's basically trying to increase a company's margins, margins being the... or service. And, you know, of course, this is a way to eke out more margins, greater margins for companies. Grocery stores don't make a lot of money. Their margins are low. It's about 1% to 3% for the most part, according to different trade groups. For them, this makes a lot of sense to extract even, you know, very small percentages in additional margin because it adds a ton of value to these companies.
0: Well, there was at least one direct response to this Instacart work that you did, which was an op-ed that I saw that said that the Instacart experiments were actually testing, quote, market elasticity, not targeted profiling, close quote. And, you know, you teased out how during the pandemic, folks were relying on Instacart, particularly people with disabilities, people on SNAP benefits, people who couldn't get out. And this person is saying, well, you're saying that's malice. And, you know, we must distinguish economic reality from malice, it said, which kind of gave me a chill. But anyway, the point of this piece was, so don't use the Instacart app. Just go to the brick and mortar store and you can solve the whole problem. And that seems to me to be skipping over something important here.
1: So just to demystify this a bit, we've actually investigated grocery chains themselves, too, in addition to Instacart and other retailers. And grocery chains have their own e-commerce platforms, mm-hmm. their own mobile apps, mm-hmm. their own online shopping. And they employ the same pricing strategies that Instacart does.
0: Right.
1: We did a full investigation of the second largest grocery chain in the United States, Kroger, which has a loyalty program, a free loyalty program, with 62 million consumer profiles that you can access if you live in a state that has a law that allows for that direct access to personal company profiles, but in essence groups you into a particular segment for Kroger and gives you personalized promotions and discounts. When half the store is discounted, that means that, you know, there's no one true price and that promotions and discounts end up being the final dose products sold there. It's all to say that just because Instacart was caught or flagged in this particular instance doesn't mean that other retailers are not doing this. In fact, every retailer is doing this. It just depends on the amount and the gravity and the scale. And, you know, one additional point, I've read all the op-eds. I've seen all the responses to this. I've read Instacart's blog post. We actually engaged with Instacart over the course of 4 months, four rounds of questions with about, I'd say, 50 questions, and they answered, you know, the vast majority of them. We actually shared all of our underlying data and all of our methodology, and they actually weighed in on that, and we incorporated that into our story. That's, you know, sort of journalism 101. It's actually the scientific method. We didn't go in with a theory or a thesis that we had to prove or disprove. We were asking basic questions and then trying to figure out, is this a problem or is this an issue? And clearly, the story speaks for itself, and Instacart's response in that story speaks for itself. So, you know, I really stress to people when they have an instinctual sort of gut reaction to a company defending itself or saying XYZ, if a piece of journalism or a piece of academic research is fully reported out and actually looks and talks to the other side and incorporates that into the work product, that means they're doing due diligence, and it means you can actually, you know, take all of the information there at face value as being a good faith representation of what's actually happening.
0: And start with transparency. I mean, transparency is the beginning and end, right? You know, if you are making very mm-hmm. clear your methods and putting forward that back and forth, then folks can read it. I get tripped up when media trips into ideology, like, for example, and I'm going to unfortunately quote from this same person, but I think it's important, this column in opposing this Instacart research says, quote, by forcing price uniformity and parity, which is in scare quotes,

0: parity, we break the feedback loops that make these complex networks work. This likely forces companies to raise baseline prices for everyone or bake costs into higher service fees, close quote. Now, there's a lot going on there, but I love how companies are forced to raise prices for everyone. You know, there's never any other option. There's never lower CEO pay. There's never lower shareholder profits. They're not an option. It's always that capitalism works in a subtle way that you, dummy, don't understand. And you're breaking feedback loops, and that's going to backfire, and it's going to raise prices for everyone. I guess I object most vehemently to the patronizing of this kind of coverage.
1: Yeah, without directly sort of characterizing the messaging there, right? One thing I think we can confidently say from, you know, a purely independent journalistic perspective, which is that these systems, while the architecture of them, right, the tech is complex, the end result is not. When you have five different prices for the same product sold at the same time from the same store, right, that is price manipulation. That is profit maximization. That means that some customers win and some customers lose. And you don't know if you're on the winning side of that equation or on the losing side of that equation. And that is the net result. These systems, this tech, and especially things that involve large language models or AI, yes, they are incredibly sophisticated. They are incredibly complex. But the end result is not. And that's why I think customers and regulators are really responding to this, because they see the practical import and the impact on real-life Americans, and they want to have a first-order conversation. Do we want this? Right. Is this something that we should allow, or should we structure things in a different way where we address it before we let the tech set prices and do what it wants?
0: Absolutely.
1: Right?
0: Yeah.
1: And so I think that's a really important thing to stress, is to just sort of step back, 30,000 foot view. You know, do we want this? And is this something that, you know, affects people? And the answer clearly on the latter point is yes. It is a huge impact on people's pocketbooks. And it's something that really affects Americans every single day in their financial lives.
0: Well, and just finally, in terms of our media, the space to have that conversation about, do we want this? Because what I'm now seeing is a wave of coverage that's kind of like, here's how you can take steps to counter algorithms, you know. So it seems like media are going to sell us the disease and then sell us the cure, you know, like, so now I don't need to just work 60 hours a week. I have to come home and puzzle out how to outsmart the supermarket so I can make my wages pay for food. You know, at a certain point, what do we ask of journalism in terms of who they're representing, who they're speaking for, and whether they will provide the space to have that conversation that you're talking about is this something we want?
1: Yeah. And, you know, I'm glad you asked that last question, because when experts speak to what should consumers do or how should they react with this, you know, information in hand, there's differential pricing happening at the grocery store, or, you know, at a retailer, or with you know, a travel booking company. How should you respond? In a lot of cases, it means basically a prescription for a more Luddite existence, which is, you know, again, not necessarily a solve for many people that rely on these services, right, and that really have no other option.
0: Mm-hmm, mm-hmm.
1: But really, when you speak to experts and ask them, what should people do, a lot of them say, go to a store, maybe a company or a brand that doesn't practice this type of surveillance or dynamic pricing en masse. Buy in bulk, because buying in bulk does, academic peer-reviewed research shows that buying in bulk does reduce prices. Look at price labeling, and that's required usually by weights and measures departments at the state level. Look at per unit pricing. So when you want to compare prices, hopefully in a store, in a brick and mortar store, you can actually see the per unit pricing and compare products and shop accordingly. and go slow and have a shopping list and be deliberate about your interactions with companies. Those are not really artful, sort of cool solutions with an app you can download or a browser extension you can download. But those are the things that actually meaningfully help when you're navigating this.
0: Well, thank you very much. We've been speaking with Derek Kravitz. He's an investigative journalist with Consumer Reports. You can find their work on this and many other issues on consumerreports.org. Derek Kravitz, thank you so much for joining us this week on Counterspin.
1: Thank you.
0: And that's it for Counterspin for this week. 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The show is engineered by Alex Noyes. I'm Janine Jackson. 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
1: 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Opinions expressed on WRFG do not necessarily represent the opinions of Radio Free Georgia Broadcasting, Inc., its staff, or volunteers. 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

0: Washington, D.C., this is On the Ground. Hundreds protest in front of the Supreme Court for the right to be warned about cancer risks from the controversial herbicide Roundup.
1: We would not be here right now if Monsanto, Bayer wasn't pushing legal shields through every branch of government, including the Farm Bill today at Congress. They made this their moment. Now we make it ours.
0: And if U.S. imperialism appears to be in a state of total disarray and lawlessness, that's because it is. We speak to historian Gerald Horn.
2: Mr. Trump has proven himself to be what his competitor in 2015-2016, speaking of former Florida Governor Jeb Bush, when he called Mr. Trump a chaos agent. And that is precisely what he has proven himself to be.
0: All that and much more coming up.

0: Welcome to On the Ground, the voices of resistance from the nation's capital. I'm Esther Averam. First, some brief headlines. May 1st, or May Day, celebrated around the world as International Workers' Day, is taking on a special meaning this year as those who labor for a living are bearing the brunt of a crippled global economy. After more than 60 days of illegal and unprovoked war on Iran and Lebanon by the United States and Israel. Iran's response to the attack, a tightening control of the Strait of Hormuz, through which 20% of the world's oil and gas flows, is creating a fuel crisis in many countries, with protesters in Port-au-Prince, Haiti, demanding higher wages after a 30% hike in gas fuel prices. Workers in Dublin, Ireland, protesting outside the parliament because of gas and food prices, and yellow vest protesters in Paris demanding an increase in government subsidies to counter a 40% spike in diesel prices. This is journalist Chris Hedges summarizing some of the impacts while speaking on his show on Thursday.
1: Economies across the globe. Energy prices are soaring. Gasoline shortages and rationing are plaguing countries such as Vietnam, South Korea, and Thailand. Japan has had to twice dip into its strategic reserves since the war on Iran started in February. The rise in price of liquefied petroleum gas means cooking gas prices have skyrocketed, devastating households in countries such as India. The price of nitrogen fertilizers produced in the Gulf are also rising at an alarming rate, guaranteeing steep increases in food prices. There are growing shortages of helium, aluminum, naphtha, devastating industries, including the microchip industry. Textile mills in India and Bangladesh have shut down. Steel mills in India and automakers in Japan have cut production. Tens of thousands of workers across the globe have already lost their jobs.
0: The war shows no sign of ending, with Israel carrying out renewed bombing in southern Lebanon on Thursday, killing at least 8 people. We'll have more on Iran and other international and national news later in the show with historian Gerald Horn. After the Supreme Court's April 27th decision in Louisiana versus Calais, which resulted in the court gutting the landmark 1963 Voting Rights Act, advocates renewed calls for reform of the high court. Brett Edkins, managing director of policy and political affairs for Stand Up America, said, quote, "It's time for Congress to act as a check on this rogue court through major reforms, including term limits, an enforceable code of ethics, and adding more justices who will defend our fundamental freedoms once Trump leaves office," end quote. Minutes after Wednesday's decision, Republicans in Florida approved a new gerrymandered map, and on Thursday, Louisiana's governor declared a so-called state of emergency in an attempt to cancel upcoming House primaries. According to a New York Times analysis, any map drawn in the wake of the ruling that eliminates majority-minority districts will, quote, "likely be challenged in court, potentially prompting a new wave of litigation," end quote. Following up on last week's show on opposition to hyperscale data centers, more than 100 civil society groups are urging Congress to reject fast-track approval of artificial intelligence and conventional data centers, which are sometimes tucked into permitting reform legislation or so-called must-pass bills. In a joint letter to congressional leaders, the groups including Greenpeace, Food and Water Watch, and 350.org said that fossil fuel companies are, quote, "pushing to fast-track data center build-outs while ignoring the impacts on communities and the environment," end quote. They added that many center projects, quote, "weaken the National Environmental Policy Act, the Clean Water Act, the Clean Air Act, and the Endangered Species Act, while also stripping residents of their right to participate in decisions affecting their health, water, and air," end quote. Finally, in D.C., the fight is over the new annual budget, which is still a hard scrabble road after Congress eliminated D.C.'s ability to spend more than $1 billion of its own tax revenue raised from residents, not from federal funds. Chantel James has more.
2: Wednesday, April 29th is when D.C. residents took to the streets and to the suites in opposition to Mayor Bowser's 2027 budget proposal, which is now facing a series of public hearings by the D.C. Council. Her budget would increase funding for the Metropolitan Police Department by 15% to at least $674 million, while cutting funding for affordable housing, environmental quality, early childhood education, and food access. Afeni Evans was one of the activists who staged a 5 a.m. protest on Wednesday in front of Bowser's house in Northwest D.C.
3: Well, we're up here because we are here to say good morning, Muriel. You cannot sleep while you're slashing vital social safety nets for working class D.C. residents. You cannot sleep while our unhoused neighbors do not have vouchers in order for them to get off the streets and into safe housing. You cannot sleep while you're cutting children's summer access to food and to food assistance. You cannot sleep if you are slashing Medicaid, slashing Alliance, and kicking undocumented folks off of their health care in D.C. She gave $2.2 billion in tax dollars and land value to a billionaire just last year for that stadium, while people in D.C. cannot eat and cannot afford to pay their rent. So all of the cuts that we're seeing across social safety nets, it's been a 10% cut or more to every social safety net that is in D.C., and there has been a 15% raise, a $100 million raise to the MPD budget. The safest communities do not have more police, they have more resources. This is the time for leadership to show us that they actually care about the working class and Black Washingtonians.
2: Hours later, in a day-long packed hearing for the Council's Committee on the Judiciary and Public Safety, organizer Sequinley Gray of Kenilworth Parkside was among those who signed up to testify.
4: Council member and members of the committee, thank you for the opportunity to speak. My name is Sequinley Gray. I am a native Washingtonian, a proud mother of four amazing young men, and a community organizer with DC Jobs for Justice. I'm testifying today because I'm deeply concerned about the ways in which Metropolitan Police Department shows up in my community. Having more police on the street does not create a safer DC. Despite increased investments in policing, communities, especially communities of color, continue to experience harm, fear, and instability rather than safety. There is a lack of transparency when incidents occur in our communities of color. Families are often left without answers or accountability when harm is done. The lack of transparency erodes trust and deepens the divide between residents and those who are meant to serve them. I am also concerned about MPD's collaboration with federal authorities, which has led to unlawful targeting, harassment, and arrest of D.C. residents of color. This only adds to over-policing and criminalization already experienced in our neighborhoods. Recently, the approval of a youth curfew allows police to threaten and arrest young children as young as 12 years old. At the same time, there has been a narrative that places blame solely on parents for what has been labeled teen takeovers, which, while crucial social programs that families rely on continue to be cut. The approach criminalizes our youth instead of investing in them.
2: Various committees of the D.C. Council will be holding public hearings on the budget until May 12th, and residents can sign up to testify to influence what changes the council will make to the mayor's proposal. The council is scheduled to take a first vote on the budget on June 9th and a final vote on June 23rd. For On the Ground, this is Chantal James.
0: Thank you, Chantal. And we will definitely keep a watch on our district budget in the coming weeks. Up next, people over poison was the chant when hundreds of people across the political spectrum rallied outside the Supreme Court on Monday, April 27th, demanding that the Supreme Court not grant immunity to Bayer and Monsanto for the cancer risks of the herbicide Roundup. Stay with us.

0: versus poison! People versus poison!
1: Thank you all for being here. It's so phenomenal to see this turnout. I'm Zuri Starr, your MC for today. We gather here powerfully and peacefully. We are a bipartisan movement to peacefully protest the poisoning carried out against all of us by these chemical corporations. We are here for our health, our children, and our soil, our earth. Let me hear you. Is that why you're here? I stand here as a mother, as an activist,
2: a nonprofit founder, and the daughter of one of the first certified organic farmers here in the U.S. Raised
1: how to live in right relationship with the land. We support farmers. You hear me? We support farmers. But we do not support chemical corporations destroying our soil, our water, our air, and our food supply. That is not agriculture. That is harm. You cannot poison the soil and expect healthy people. Right? And right now, the U.S. Supreme Court is considering a decision that could strip away one of our most basic rights, the right to be warned. The right to be warned. And the right to seek justice when we are harmed. And in the shadow of this court, we say justice belongs to the people, not to the corporations. Juries across the country have already awarded billions of dollars, not millions, billions. And instead of changing the product, they're asking for immunity. Get loud, that's why we're here. That's not accountability, that's permission. This decision will impact every home, every plate, everybody. And if they win, over 57,000 pesticide products could be shielded from accountability. No warning, no responsibility, no consequences. Again, this is not protection, that is permission. Do you want to give these corporations permission to poison you?
3: No!
1: Do you want to give them permission to poison the land?
3: No!
1: Okay, so today we're rising. Not as individuals, not on opposite party lines, but united as people. So you need to amplify this. Make this impossible to ignore. This is bigger than politics, bigger than anything that they're gonna put in the press. This is time for us to stand together and stand united. Because this is what people power looks like. Look around. All right, so now I have the honor of introducing someone who has been on the front lines with me for over a decade, a voice of transparency for truth and for health of millions. You know her as the Food Babe. She's a New York Times best-selling author, food activist, and founder of Food Babe and Truvani. Please join me in welcoming my friend Vani Hari.
4: Right now, inside that building, Monsanto Bear will be arguing for the right to poison us and not be held accountable. Let me say that again. They want to give us cancer and get away with it. We are here to make sure that does not happen.
5: And we are not going to leave here quietly. Nope. You're going to hear from farmers, scientists, lawmakers, and health leaders from across the country. We have all come here to take a stand. We see exactly what's happening, and we're done pretending this is normal. And let's be very clear. You cannot claim to care about health while protecting poison. You cannot tell Americans to eat real food while protecting the cancer-causing chemicals sprayed on it.
6: You cannot stand with families and side with one of the most evil corporations in the world. Let's be honest. We wouldn't be here right now if President Trump didn't sign that executive order. We wouldn't be here right now if they weren't inside this building arguing on Monsanto's behalf. We wouldn't be here right now if they didn't submit that amicus brief and that recommendation to the Supreme Court to look at this case when they've lost all over this country. You cannot stand with families and do that. We would not be here right now if Monsanto Bayer wasn't pushing legal shields through every branch of government, including the farm bill today at Congress. They made this their moment. Now we make it ours. I'm a mother, and nobody tells you when you become a mom, your greatest responsibility is what you put in your child's body. Three meals, all the snacks, every ingredient, every label. You carry that responsibility constantly. But if our leaders won't protect our children, we will. If our government won't tell us the truth about how glyphosate causes cancer, we will. If corporations think they can outspend us, outlobby us, and outlast us, they're about to find out how wrong they are. Because this isn't just a protest. This is a line in the sand. And we're done pretending this is normal. We want to know why the conflicts of interest in this town has made glyphosate increase in our soil year after year, no matter who is in office. We want to know why our leaders can look us in the eye and say they want a healthier America while turning a blind eye to what these chemicals are doing to our bodies. We want to know why farmers are allowed to spray crops with Roundup right before harvest, but this practice is banned in Europe. We want to know why Europe has a safer, less toxic formula of Roundup. Why don't Americans get the same? This is people versus poison. Every time we let politics get in the way, Bayer wins. Every time we make it a left or right issue, Bayer wins. Every time we whine, oh, it's a Republican doing it, or oh, it's a Democrat doing it, Bayer wins. Every time you come to the table, we can make Bayer lose. Yeah. Every time we choose organic, we win. Every time we teach our children what the truth about our food, we win. Every time you refuse to be silent, we win. We win. We win. And every time you show up like you showed up here today, we win! I have spent my entire career trying to get people to pay attention to what's in their food. And right now, the whole world is watching. So let them hear us. Repeat after me. People versus poison.
3: People versus poison.
7: People versus poison.
6: You're not loud enough.
7: Poison.
6: Let them hear you inside.
7: People versus poison.
6: People versus poison. You make sure nobody in your life knows they didn't know about this. You never let them silence us. We are the people, and this is our moment. Thank you very much.
1: Next, we're going to hear from Thomas Massey, U.S. Representative, representing Kentucky's 4th District and an engineer, farmer, and inventor. Please give it up for Thomas Massey.
8: 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They're attacking our executive branch, our legislative branch at the state level, our legislative branch here in Washington, D.C., and the courts. And what do they want? They want get-out-of-court-free cards. We're not going to give it to them. Was the EPA established to protect the environment and the people, or was it established to protect foreign corporations when they harm the environment and the people? Listen, we are under attack on all of these fronts. My colleague Shelley Pingree and I are working in the House of Representatives on one front. We've offered legislation called the No Immunity for Glyphosate Act. But it shouldn't even be necessary. We haven't repealed the 10th Amendment. We haven't repealed the 7th Amendment, your right to a jury trial. We haven't repealed the 1st Amendment, the right of people to say what's in a product. These things have not been repealed. But we're in jeopardy today. Those amendments to the Constitution, those three elements of the Bill of Rights are in jeopardy here. Is the Supreme Court today, are they going to gag state judges? Are they going to disband state juries? Are they going to shutter the state courts where justice should be served? And if they do, are they proposing to hear these cases on their own? No. They're proposing that nobody gets any justice. This is regulatory capture. It is corrupt. The White House chief of staff worked for a lobbying firm that accepted money from Monsanto Bayer, and that is wrong. That is why we have an executive order that we are fighting. The federal government, and especially the executive branch, do not have this power to issue these get-out-of-court-free cards, and we're going to fight it. Thank you, and God bless.
9: So I'm speaking to Bill Fries. He is the science director at the Center for Food Safety. And so, Bill, you were down there in front of the Supreme Court. It was a very passionate crowd. And so they were basically arguing for the right of states to be able to issue their own warnings of harm outside of what the EPA will or will not do.
10: Yes, Monsanto wants the Supreme Court to rule that states cannot have their own cancer warnings. And one state that does this with some pesticides is California.
9: Right.
10: They have their Prop 65 warnings. So it would really be very, make it very difficult for folks to, you know, sue Monsanto and, you know, win some level of compensation for, you know, contracting a fatal disease like cancer. It's, and then it would also mean that when states want to put a warning on so that, you know, to protect their citizens, they can't do it. So it we really need the Supreme Court to stand up for states' rights, right?
9: Right.
10: Which is supposed to be a conservative issue.
9: Right, right. Yeah, when I wrote that and I was kind of working on my script and I wrote states' rights, it kind of gave me, you know, I kind of pulled back from the page a little bit. Oh, states' rights. So I said, like, okay, states' ability to do this, you know, so.
10: This is one case where we can, I think, stand up for states' rights. It's really problematic in a lot of contexts, I agree.
9: Right, right. You know, this is on a day where we're talking about states kind of eviscerating the Voting Rights Act in their states. So it's kind of like that yin and yang for this show, for this week.
10: I hear you. Right. I hear you. Definitely. Right. I'm with you. I'm with you, Esther.
9: All right. Okay, well, I've been speaking to Bill Fries. He's science director at the Center for Food Safety. Thank you so much for joining me today, Bill.
10: Sure. I was glad to be here, Esther. Thanks for having me on.
9: Well, those were some of the hundreds who participated in the People Over Poison protest in front of the Supreme Court on Monday, April 27th. Also, advocates did score a victory in the House on Thursday when more than 70 Republicans and all but six Democrats voted to strip out language from this year's farm bill that would have protected Bayer and Monsanto and all pesticide manufacturers from health-related lawsuits. One footnote, I also learned from this coverage that because of public pressure and lawsuits, the high cancer risk ingredient glyphosate is no longer in the version of Roundup commonly sold at home improvement stores for residential use. Well, this is On the Ground, Voices of Resistance from the Nation's Capital. I'm Esther Irvarum. Up next, our geopolitical analyst, Professor Gerald Horn, on Iran, Mali, and the Voting Rights Act. Stay with us.
11: Care for the children everywhere. No war against Iran. Peace everywhere. Love. Yeah.

0: This is On the Ground, Voices of Resistance from the nation's capital. I'm Esther Averam. And now I'm excited to welcome back our geopolitical analyst, the writer and activist Gerald Horn, professor of history and African-American studies at the University of Houston, and the author of more than 40 books, including just one of his latest, The Counter-Revolution of 1893, The Hawaii Coup, and the Roots of U.S. Imperialism in the Asia-Pacific Basin. Welcome back to the show, Gerald.
1: Thank you for inviting me.
0: And thank you for joining us. And I look forward to discussing this book on the Hawaii coup on a future show. So we continue to be in this whirlwind or fog of war. And I thought I would just read off a few headlines from Drop Site News just to give an example of the wide variety of takes on what's happening. Iran's supreme leader hails new chapter in Strait of Hormuz. Iran's supreme leader Ayatollah Mojtaba Khomeini said Thursday that Iran will protect its nuclear and missile capabilities as national assets, and that 2 months after the U.S.-Israel war on Iran began, a new chapter is emerging in the Persian Gulf and the Strait of Hormuz. And another headline, almost in counter to that, the U.S. is considering short and powerful wave of strikes. The U.S. Central Command has presented President Donald Trump with a plan for, quote, short and powerful, end quote, wave of strikes on Iran, Axios reported, with an eye to breaking the negotiating deadlock. So I think I was mentioning before we went on the air that there is this fog of war that on the one hand, there are people, many analysts, saying that there is no military solution to opening up the Strait of Hormuz, which is the closure of which is continuing to wreak havoc on the international economy. I was very carefully noting the increase in the price of oil on I guess it was Wednesday night, and then it went back again to on Thursday, but it would still reach a high of more than $126 a barrel. And despite that, they're saying there's no military solution. You have, as I just read in this headline, Trump's advisors giving him the options of so-called short and powerful military strikes on Iran. So what's your understanding of where we are in this conflict that is, what, just past the 60-day mark?
1: Well, there are obviously contradictions, not only in the United States itself, but in the transatlantic community. You may have noted that Chancellor Merz in Berlin says that the United States is being humiliated by the Iranians with regard to these negotiation efforts, with regard to the fact that the United States has no strategy in terms of how to conclude this debacle. At the same time, the former Trump National Security Advisor John Bolton wrote an op-ed in the Wall Street Journal a day or two ago, where he counseled regime change as the only remedy with regard to how to deal with the Iranians. At the same time, in terms of the fracture in Washington, pay attention to the fact that Vance World, speaking of those who are leaking from the inner circle of Vice President Vance, are trying to portray Mr. Vance as some sort of dove concerning this fiasco. That is to say that it was reported that he's been critical of Secretary of War Hegseth for misreporting what is actually going on in the Oval Office. Recall the Maggie Haberman, Jonathan Swan front page blockbuster in the New York Times a few weeks ago, talking about Benjamin Netanyahu counseling Mr. Trump to go over the cliff with regard to this Iranian war. And Mr. Vance is quoted in that piece as supposedly being against this war, and that particular theme is being carried forth by a number of other persons, either in Vance World or Vance himself. So it's quite striking that Mr. Trump complains repeatedly in his social media posts about how there is a fracture in the Iranian leadership, but actually, to be precise, there's a fracture in the Washington leadership, which does not bode well. And I think one of the major questions we're going to have to confront is whether or not Mr. Trump will seek to escalate before the summit meeting in China a few weeks from now with President Xi Jinping or whether he'll seek to escalate after the summit with President Xi Jinping.
0: Right. I mean, there's so many headlines coming at us fast and furious on this. So just on Thursday, we know that Israel attacked another flotilla on its way to have a mercy mission to Gaza. And I think that you've also discussed these wacky resolutions or proposals to extend military benefits to IDF soldiers. So there's so much like craziness floating around this very serious, like world altering conflict. But on also in recent days, let me see, this is April 27th. So that would be this past Monday. Dave DeCamp from davedecamp.com, but also I think he's connected with antiwar.com. He talked about a statement from the State Department saying that the conflict with Iran is at the request of Israel. And the statement says, quote, the State Department said in a statement last week that the U.S. is in conflict with Iran, quote, at the request of Israel, an acknowledgement of Israel's role in steering the U.S. into the war, which the U.S. has dubbed Operation Epic Fury. And it goes further to say that the statement was issued by the State Department's legal advisor, Reed D. Rubenstein, who attempted to provide a legal justification for the war. Quote, as the United States has explained in multiple letters to the UN Security Council, including the most recently on March 10th, the United States is engaged in this conflict at the request of and in the collective self-interest of its Israeli ally, as well as in the exercise of the United States' own inherent right of self-defense, Rubenstein said. So anyway, I was just floored by this because, you know, there's been this back and forth about whether the U.S. was dragged into this war by Israel. And, you know, you have people, you know, on all sides of the political spectrum, either endorsing that or denying it. And, you know, one of the recent analysis I heard just kind of poo-pooed that whole idea because it said, well, look, this is U.S. imperialism at work and Israel is its puppet. It's not the other way around. But then you have all these other factors like the Epstein files. Does someone have something on Trump? All these Zionists in his administration, they're just working on behest of Israel. So what's your response to all of this latest headline from Dave DeCamp?
1: Well, I would add another dispute, which is the issue of the United Arab Emirates, which you may recall has just withdrawn from the Organization of Petroleum Exporting Countries, mm-hmm. presumably at the behest of Mr. Trump, and at the same time is asking for a kind of bailout from the U.S. Treasury Department, although ultimately whatever capital flows into Abu Dhabi or Dubai will flow right back into Wall Street.
0: Right.
1: But with regard to fractures, keep in mind that the Gulf Cooperation Council, which includes Saudi Arabia and the United Arab Emirates, they're at each other's throats now. And with regard to Israel, which I think has an independent role to play, given the fact that the UAE is quite close to Israel, and given the fact that there's been a lot of pressure on the Saudis to enter the so-called Abraham Accords, which would involve a de facto or de jure diplomatic recognition of Israel, it would not surprise me at all if the Israelis and the UAE ganged up somehow on the Saudis, and it would not necessarily be in the interests of Washington or U.S. imperialism for that to take place. So I think we have to hold in our heads two perhaps contrasting thoughts. Number one, U.S. imperialism is the big dog, but it would be a mistake to act as if Israel lacks agency, lacks a Mossad, lacks a foreign ministry that is quite influential in that region.
0: Yes. So there's a lot of plates spinning in the air and lots of players. And because of that, I was really curious and very, very interested in a theory from the journalist Brian Berletic, but also, I don't think just from him, but maybe a few people have discussed this, that if you put aside all the posturing and all the big language and on all sides, and you look at what's really happening on the ground, you have not only is Israel continuing to attack Lebanon, continuing to kill at will in Gaza, but and you have the United States continuing to send, you know, boatloads and shiploads of military equipment to the region. And when you combine that and you look at all the actions by the U.S. that would seem to constrict the flow of oil and gas as opposed to loosen it, which is what the world needs right now to, you know, get out of this, you know, looming or economic crisis or the crisis that's right here already, that maybe that is the goal, that they don't care about their so-called Gulf allies. They don't care if Iran keeps its promise, if attacked, to sweep them all away, to sweep, to rain more missiles down on Israel. That they don't care about that. And what they care about is trying to, as you would say, thwart the oil and materials to China, but also work on behalf of its own corporations to kind of seize control of oil and gas distribution around the globe. Given the reality of who owns what around the world right now, it's a far off, maybe it's wild speculation, but it has some elements that I think are worth considering. You know, they have blown up the Nord Stream pipeline that gave Europe and European industry cheap gas, which allowed it to flourish in recent decades. They have taken control over Venezuela's oil, and it's not really pumping very much, but it probably could, you know, with the right investment. Now they are trying to tighten the noose around the Iran's ability to export oil and holding the possibility that Iran, by retaliating, will destroy much of the oil and gas infrastructure in that area, not only cutting off China, but leaving the U.S. as this kingmaker or whatever, this big supplier around the world. All right. The final part of this is that was mentioned is this big LNG project that's up in Alaska by one of Trump's cronies that no one's talking about. And that is a looked at as in some kind of wistful way as being able to supply Asia. So anyway, I know that's a mouthful, but I know you keep up on all this different analysis, and what's your understanding of it?
1: Well, first of all, with regard to this so-called blockade that Mr. Trump has imposed on Iran, credible reports suggest that it's quite porous. And in any case, there are alternatives to Iran using the ports that are being blockaded. For example, there are rail links directly from China. There are links across the Caspian Sea from Russia.
0: And now, before you go, I don't want to interrupt you, but did you hear reports that the U.S. or Israel or somebody was trying to bomb those rail lines?
1: Yes, I've heard those reports. I can't say that I give much credence to those reports. Okay. There's a lot, as you know, there's a lot of propaganda floating around nowadays. But I think that the metaphor right now is that traditionally U.S. presidents, they operate as if they are playing a game of chess, making this move or that move. Mr. Trump has overturned the entire chessboard. That is to say, not only by waging this fiasco in Iran without consulting his allies and then seeking to berate them and twist their arms when they choose not to participate, but also inflicting harm on so-called allies. For example, dragging missile interceptors out of South Korea and taking them to Israel and to the Iranian war theater. With regard to the escalation of the price of petroleum, which you've made reference to, which has caused Japanese airlines and their flights to North America and to Europe to exact a $300 plus surcharge on every ticket, for example. With regard to the rise in the price of fertilizer, constituent elements of which are heavily dependent on coming from the nations surrounding the Straits of Hormuz, which may lead to a famine with regard to the really devastating impact the rise of the price of petroleum is having on African economies. So Mr. Trump has proven himself to be what his competitor in 2015-2016, speaking of former Florida Governor Jeb Bush, when he called Mr. Trump a chaos agent. And that is precisely what he has proven himself to be. The problem, amongst others, is that even though there is, once again, a fracturing at the elite level with regard to support for Mr. Trump, he still maintains a kind of base within the Republican Party, within the MAGA movement, and that should be of concern to us all.
0: Okay, well, we'll definitely keep watch on that base. You know, even in this show, we talked about fracturing in that base with the people who are very upset with Trump for signing an executive order to basically support the manufacturing of glyphosate, Roundup, which is poisoning our crops and our parks and our forests even now. And a lot of people who were in his MAHA movement, Make America Healthy Again movement, are very upset with Trump right now and breaking ranks with him. But we'll definitely keep, keep watch on that story. It's not going anywhere. And that's even in dispute. You know, does Trump want an easy out? Everyone says most people say he wants an exit, but he can't get one. Anyway, but moving on, you mentioned Africa, and over the weekend of, over the weekend of April 25th, insurgents, militants attacked Mali. And one group was described as Al-Qaeda affiliate Jama al-Nusrat. And there were also Tuareg separatists in the Azawad Liberation Front. Anyway, they launched this nationwide offensive in Mali that Saturday, and Malian officials announced the death of their Minister of Defense, Sadio Camara, during the attack. Now, one of the more recent reports I heard involved the fact that Mali has the assistance of what used to be known as the Wagner Group, now from Russia, but now known as the Africa Brigade,

0: reputedly, the religious zealots and their comrades have exacted a blockade against Bamako, that is to say, the commercial and political capital, hampering the ability to enter and or exit. Keep in mind as well that these zealots are also on the march in Burkina Faso in particular, and to a degree in Niger, that is to say, the entire range of Sahel states are under siege right now. Part of the problem is that these Sahel states, aforementioned, are landlocked, which means that with regard to imports and exports by sea, they're heavily dependent upon nations like Côte d'Ivoire or Ivory Coast, which is in the pocket of French imperialism. Recall that all of these regimes have had a bone to pick with French imperialism. And in terms of understanding and getting a deeper analysis of what's going on, it's very important to look at the relationship between French imperialism and the United Arab Emirates and the other Gulf monarchies that are supportive, either on the state level or the level of their subjects and or citizenry, in terms of funneling money, funds to these zealots. This is something that is a maximum concern. And with regard to the UAE, one of the questions that needs to be posed is that in light of the pummeling they've taken from Iran, and they're attempting to leave OPEC, the Organization of Petroleum Exporting Countries, they're seeking a so-called bailout from the U.S. Treasury Department, will these be restraining factors with regard to their interference in the internal affairs, not only the Sahel states, but Sudan to the east, where they're assisting in the perpetration of what has been described credibly as a genocide, or whether or not there'll be the opposite reaction. That is to say, they'll tend to either pull in their horns or get more active as compensation for their drubbing that they're absorbing from Iran. In any case, working class Africans in the Sahel states are paying the ultimate price for their gross interference.
1: Yeah, I guess the most recent reports I heard indicated that there was, because the UAE was not able to funnel as quickly these resources to the RSF in Sudan, that it was definitely having an impact there. But I think you're informing us that they're also connected to these forces that have just invaded Mali. So that's just a different front and another front that we'll have to watch, because I don't think many of us really connected the UAE to these groups. But
0: can I have a footnote? A footnote is that the UAE paid $50 million to these zealots in Mali, supposedly as a ransom for one of their nationals that had been kidnapped. Others interpreted that as a kind of under-the-table subsidy to these very zealots that we're making reference to, because $50 million, that is a hell of a sum to pay for a kidnapping victim.
1: Wow. Quite a footnote there. And I wonder, with these kinds of groups, I mean, how do you even pay that? And, like, who does it go to? And then how does that get transferred into arms and motorcycles and these trucks and all these even heavy weaponry that we saw in videos during these attacks? But we're continuing to follow that story as well. The last thing we have to discuss is the evisceration of the Voting Rights Act. The Supreme Court on Wednesday basically eviscerated Section 2 of the Voting Rights Act. And I think Justice Kagan said that it rendered the VRA a dead letter. And one analysis that I read from an advocacy group talked about how the Voting Rights Act had, in effect, been turned against Black people because the court sided with an argument from a group of white residents in Louisiana that drawing a map that honored the voting rights of Black people in the state was a discrimination.

0: against them. And so you have the right-wing majority on the Supreme Court agreeing with them and agreeing with the Trump administration, which argued to get rid of this map. Where are we with voting rights in this country?
1: Well, number one, the stakes are quite high. Recall that it was just a few decades ago that the Nazi and Klan leader David Duke ran for governor of Louisiana and won a majority of the so-called white vote. It took a massive turnout from the black community in the Pelican State in order to keep him away from the state house. Secondly, there has been an ongoing crusade against the Voting Rights Act led by Chief Justice Roberts. Recall that he was the intellectual author of the weakening of Section 5 of the VRA, which called for preclearance when states that have a dedicated history of discrimination and bigotry against voters of color seek to change the rules before elections. That Section 5 was weakened. I think that in her dissent, Justice Elena Kagan made a solid and credible point when she suggested that this was Congress's call with regard to how the Voting Rights Act should be moved forward. And it's rather ironic that in the 1960s, the right wing was complaining that the court led by Chief Justice Earl Warren was a kind of super legislature. And now we see what a super legislature really does in 2026 with the 6-person Trump majority, or in Republican majority, I should say, of voting to gut the Voting Rights Act. And interestingly enough, all 6 turning up at the dinner for King Charles at the White House, the 3 dissenters somehow either were not invited or chose not to attend. And I think as well that we need to realize that the weakening of the Voting Rights Act will go far beyond the black community. For example, under the Voting Rights Act, you had ballots that could be printed in the Spanish language and the Chinese language, for example. There are protections for indigenous communities as well. And so this is a major victory for the right wing. And as noted, Governor Jeff Landry, literally minutes after this decision was rendered, has sought to slow down the process that would have led to primaries taking place in Louisiana within 2 weeks. And so it's possible that other states in Dixie will seek to emulate Louisiana, which could mean an impact on the November 2026 midterms.
0: Yes, I mean, I think I shared with you a story about how within minutes after the Supreme Court ruling, Governor DeSantis in Florida moved to approve or redistricting map that eliminates, you know, black majority districts. And there's an also a story put out by WSB-TV, and I guess they're in Atlanta, and they go down Florida, Mississippi, Louisiana, Alabama, Tennessee, Illinois, and all of these states are facing challenges that will in some way attempt to disenfranchise black voters. So the story is it will be unfolding in the coming weeks for sure. And the pushback to it, I assume, will also be unfolding.
1: Another theme that emerges from this litigation is that the Alito majority suggests that in order to find an infraction of the Voting Rights Act, you have to show intentional discrimination, not the objective effect of bigotry and or discrimination. So that suggests that you need a smoking gun, so to speak. That is to say, an email message from an election official who says, we're intentionally trying to discriminate against black voters in Louisiana. And I think that you don't have to be that sophisticated an election official to recognize that you should not put that sort of statement in writing.
0: Exactly. It reminds me of, I guess, in the 80s when the same type of stipulation was put on affirmative action that you had to show intent of discrimination. And, you know, nobody's going to, you know, common racist or even the skilled racist is going to like leave the smoking gun out there for you to see and detect, you know. So we will, you know, this is obviously the court trying to deal a death knell to the Voting Rights Act. Anything I forgot to ask you, Gerald?
1: Oh, one more point, sorry, which is that the Black Alliance for Peace is having a webinar May 1st, 2026, focusing heavily on Sudan and East Africa, but I'm sure that the crisis in the Sahel states will also emerge. So that's the Black Alliance for Peace. Go to their website for details.
0: All right. I've been speaking to our geopolitical analyst, Professor Gerald Horn. Thank you so much for joining me today, Gerald.
1: Thank you for inviting me.
0: Well, that's it for today's show. 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Further information is available on Twitter and Facebook at On the Ground Show or on my Instagram page, which is Esther Averam. That's ESTHER_I, V like Victor, ERAM like Mary. The music we play this hour included No War by Low Key featuring Styles P, New World Water by Yasin Bey, formerly Mos Def, and our theme music for the show is Voodoo Child by Jimi Hendrix. I'm Esther Averam. Until next time, take good care and keep raising your voice. Peace.

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0: 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WRFG provides a voice for those who have been traditionally denied open access to the broadcast media through the involvement of a broad base of community elements to guarantee that access. In the utilization of the station's facilities and its programs, the following communities will receive first priority. Those who continue to be denied free and open access to the broadcast media, and those who suffer oppression or exploitation based upon class, race, sex, age, creed, sexual orientation, disability, or immigrant status.
1: 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The Atlanta Jazz Festival returns to Piedmont Park Memorial Day weekend from May 23rd through May 25th. This year's lineup includes Christian McBride and Ursa Major, Donnie the Colored Section, Esperanza Spalding, Destin Conrad, Butcher Brown, Kamazi Washington, The Roots, and PJ Morton. 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
0: 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Tell a friend to tell a friend. This is Musical Mosaics on this beautiful Tuesday. Yay! I'm so excited today because I do have a special guest that we're getting to in a moment. But right now, we're going to take a moment and center ourselves and breathe and get into it.

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0: 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Tell a friend to tell a friend. This is Musical Mosaics. I'm Tiffany Good, your hostess with the mostest on this beautiful Tuesday. And, whew, I had to get that out of the way so I could say, listen, in the studio with me today is the one and only Cleveland Jones. And if you don't know, now you know. Because what we just heard was his rendition of All Blues, which has become, as I have told him today, my favorite version of All Blues. Like, oh my goodness. Cleveland Jones. Cleveland.
1: Hey.
0: First off, welcome.
1: How are you?
0: I'm so good. I'm so excited.
1: Oh, gosh,
0: you are
1: I'm so
0: here.
1: Excited and honored to be here. I really am.
0: I'm trying to hold it
1: I can't
0: in,
1: stop
0: y'all.
1: Smiling.
0: Me too. I'm trying. I know you can hear it in our on the air, but I'm so excited. And
1: I
0: so,
1: too.
0: I like to open by giving some adjectives and having you complete the picture.
1: Okay.
0: All right. So I think of Cleveland Jones. I think clearly of musician. I think of a master vocalist.
1: Wow.
0: Yeah. Woo. Composer.
1: Yeah.
0: Creator. Visionary. Educator. Whoa. Morehouse man.
1: I am.
0: What other things would you want people to know that also describes Cleveland Jones?
1: You know what I've learned throughout the years? First of all, before I get into it, thank you so much, Miss Good, for having me here. I do not take it for granted. I'm telling my face is hurting, my cheeks are hurting because I'm just happy. I'm
0: yes.
1: in a spirit of bliss
0: yes.
1: right now. So thank you. You know what? As I've gotten older,
0: yes.
1: as I've gotten wiser, rather, healer.
0: Yes.
1: I had to accept that there's something in it and acknowledge it and accept it.
0: Mm.
1: So that's one thing. I'm a good confidant, I believe. I'm a listening ear, I'm a heart to give. You know, I'm not perfect in any way, but I try my best. I have no problems giving apologies where they are due. Oh my gosh. Healer, dreamer.
0: Yes.
1: Dreamer for sure.
0: And we have to have dreamers.
1: Oh, man. Dreamer.
0: What is the world without a dreamer?
1: I'm telling you, I'm one of them. And so are you.
0: Yes.
1: Yes.
0: Absolutely. Actually, on my too much information, but on my shower curtain, it actually says dreamer.
1: I love that.
0: Yes.
1: That is awesome.
0: Yes.
1: I love that.
0: Let me add just overall good person.
1: Thank you.
0: Yes.
1: Well, you know, it's very reciprocal. It's very ditto.
0: Yes.
1: It's very mutual.
0: Yes.
1: I see it in you. You see it in me. Here we are. Reflections.
0: I said, listen, I'm going to reach out to my friend Cleveland because Cleveland, look, we're going to get into all the things that Cleveland is doing. Okay. But I was like, okay, he is doing the thing. And so we're going to talk about it. But I want to give people, listeners, an opportunity to get to know you.
1: Sure.
0: First, before we get into, you know, all the, you know, fabulous things you're doing. Let's talk about where'd you grow up?
1: I grew up in a little town in South Carolina called North.
0: Really?
1: So it's North South Carolina.
0: I've never heard of it. What is it near?
1: Most people haven't. It's in between Columbia and Orangeburg.
0: Okay, got you.
1: Yeah.
0: Okay.
1: But I will give you this one pointer here is that Eartha Kitt.
0: Shut up.
1: Was from North South
0: Come
1: Carolina.
0: Come on. Oh, then we already know.
1: See, here we go.
0: The energy was strong.
1: Yes, before she passed, she got the key to the town. It's a small town.
0: Yes.
1: But yeah, she did get the key before she, you know, crossed over as an ancestor.
0: I love that. Eartha Kitt is one of my faves.
1: Yes.
0: You know what I mean?
1: Bold, beautiful.
0: Mm.
1: And did it all.
0: Did it all. Said some very wise things, you
1: yes.
0: know, especially for women. And let me just say, mm-hmm. she said some things to stay grounded in as
1: yes.
0: you traverse this love life thing.
1: Mm-hmm.
0: I love her. So you were in North.
1: Mm-hmm.
0: When did you start singing?
1: Oh gosh, of course I started singing in church. It started with my mom and my grandfather who was at the time the deacon in the church. My mom was a choir singer leader, and I would just basically listen to them.
0: Yeah.
1: And when they would sing, you know, of course I was a shy kid. I was in what was called the Sunbeam choir,
0: mm-hmm.
1: and they were the grown-ups were in the inspirational choir. But then one time I was at the house just cleaning up, you know, with mom, and she heard me singing, and she was like, "Oh, you're gonna sing in church?" And I was like, "Oh, no, I'm not." I was a very, very shy kid,
0: yeah.
1: you know, so I didn't want to be seen. Put me over in the corner. I'm okay being dismissed or not. you know, make me invisible. I was okay with that.
0: Yeah.
1: But she was very determined, so she literally had me sing at the church, and I'll never forget the first song I ever sung was Jesus Saves, and I was like, okay, here we go. And all of a sudden, it started to trickle over to other people who had heard about me, and then I was singing as a guest solo at these churches, and they were calling me Master Cleveland Jones. I'm like, Master Cleveland Jones? But then I looked it up. Yeah. They did call kids that when they were younger.
0: Mm-hmm.
1: But yeah, I was a very, very shy kid, but it started around, I'm going to say eight, 9 years old. Mom made me get out there and sing, and I have to thank her because of that. But, you know, I was definitely reluctant because I didn't want to be noticed. I was, you know, just want to fade out. But she was like, nah, we're not doing it.
0: Nope.
1: So thank you, Mom.
0: No,
1: so.
0: Absolutely.
1: Here I am now.
0: She said, I see it. And that's the importance, one of the biggest important things around parents or people who are just around you and witnessing you grow.
1: Correct.
0: Is them being able to see those sparks mm-hmm. in you mm-hmm. and say, oh, no.
1: Mm-hmm.
0: You're a singer.
1: Mm-hmm.
0: You know, you see sometimes stuff in kids and you're like, oh, no, you're a dancer. You're a singer. You're mm-hmm. You look how great you are with your hands. It's all the things. So that's beautiful. Thank God for moms.
1: Thank,
0: and we know it's
1: you,
0: Mama Days coming up on Sunday.
1: It's Mother's Day coming up. Yeah.
0: Shout out to the mamas.
1: Yeah.
0: Today. Yes. Absolutely. So, started in church.
1: Mm-hmm.
0: And so, when did you accept, like, okay, I got something going on?
1: Oh, it took a long time. I'll say that much. I just kind of, again, I always try to fade in the background. But let's just say that my high school didn't have we had a course for just a short stint of time.
0: Yeah.
1: So, I was just basically playing saxophone the whole time. Throughout my entire time in school. So since
0: did you say
1: seventh
0: saxophone?
1: Grade. Saxophone.
0: Come on now.
1: I was alto and tenor from seventh grade till senior year.
0: What?
1: Yeah. So I did that with the marching band in this town called Norway, South Carolina at Hunter Connor Tyler High School. So that's where it all kind of started. But as far as singing, we would do splurts of certain things here and there that had vocals or choral things. But we didn't really have a solid chorus.
0: Yeah.
1: And so I just sung around church. And then it really started when I decided to go to Morehouse College.
0: Yes.
1: My beautiful alma mater.
0: Yes.
1: And I got into the Glee Club.
0: Yeah.
1: And when I did that, I continued to sing here and there. But I didn't, you know, again, still just doing what I'm supposed to do to keep the scholarship.
0: Yeah.
1: Finish school. I mean, just being honest.
0: Come on.
1: You know, doing what I need to do. And then after I graduated, I kind of found out about the music, the underground, what would they call the underground music scene, which at that time was Apache Cafe.
0: Yes. Come on, Apache.
1: Yeah,
0: shout out.
1: Yes. We miss you, Apache.
0: Come on.
1: And we're grateful that it's still going
0: to
1: some degree, but I love that place. And
0: it's
1: definitely a big thing. So a big shout out to Al Smith because I was singing backgrounds for someone by the name of Thelma Hippolyte. Found out she was a Berkeley alum as well.
0: Okay.
1: And she heard about me and had me sing backgrounds for her, and we were rehearsing at Al Smith's house.
0: Nice.
1: And that's how I met him. And he heard me. He's like, hey man, you know, we got this thing called Apache Cafe Wednesday nights open mic. And I was like, okay, great. He says, you should come through. And I remember finally getting the nerve to come through to get there. And the first song I sung was Autumn Leaves.
0: Ooh.
1: And he said, before the people, he said, you can come back here anytime, something to that degree. Mm-hmm. And it was such a blessing. And ever since then, I kind of just got addicted to every Wednesday night getting to Apache just to, you know, get over myself basically because I'm always in my head. And here I am today, just working through it and still working through it, but excited that I didn't stop.
0: I'm excited that you didn't stop.
1: Thank
0: and you.
1: You
0: better not stop.
1: I promise you I won't stop. There are a lot of days people don't know about. So
0: oh
1: if we're
0: going to
1: get honest, I'll be honest. You know,
0: let's talk
1: glad
0: a little
1: I'm still.
0: Bit. But, well, let me finish the story because I will digress. But we're going to put a pin right there.
1: Yeah.
0: Okay. So then the next thing I want to ask about is, so Morehouse, you did music theater?
1: I went over to the theater department, which in the first musical thing that I did, well, that I led and actually didn't want to, and here's just being transparent, was West Side Story, and I played the role of Tony.
0: Come on,
1: and
0: West Side.
1: I was just trying to be an assistant stage manager, but you still had to audition.
0: Yeah.
1: And so thank you, shout out to Mr. Gary Yates as well. He was at the time directing that, and I got the role of Tony, and I was like, oh my God, we have to sing 9 shows straight. I had never done it, you know, just brand new to it. So I was just all in my head again, nervous, but made it through, and it was a great success.
0: Yeah.
1: And met some great cast members, so it was wonderful.
0: I love that. And so I've never sang in music theater, but I've played in the pit And I was part of
1: this is cool.
0: The Wizard of Ozone. This thing where I was a dancer for that. And so isn't it fun, though? Yeah. Like, just the cast and crew and hanging out with people and doing the growth thing.
1: Yeah.
0: It's fun. Yeah, so that's dope. I love that. And do you still do music theater?
1: I don't, but I will. I'll say that. I don't, but I will, because I, again, in my own way, I end up getting a degree for, in theater with basically minoring in music per se, but I'm really just got the theater degree. So I kind of attribute it to when I'm on stage, to how to just be naked, if you will, and be honest in the moment. But have I just really just went to done some theater since then, really got into it? I haven't, but I think that I can do it now. In fact, I'm sure I can do it now. I have to watch my words.
0: And you will.
1: I receive it.
0: And I'll be in the audience.
1: Hello, Alliance Theater.
0: Hello, Alliance Theater.
1: Local theaters here, regional and whatever. I'm going to put myself out there.
0: Yes. And if you don't know, now you know. We're going to listen to another song in a minute, too. So if you don't know, then you're going to know. Okay. Okay. So you furthered your education at Berklee.
1: I did. Yeah. I did. Went to Berklee College of Music in Boston. That was a wonderful experience. I think my true takeaway, and first of all, I have to say Morehouse was, you know, the pinnacle of education for me, because, you know, it was being around a lot of people like me, you know, that, you know, black men, and there was Spelman across the street, there's Clark Atlanta Morris Brown. So being a part of the AUC Center was such a blessing for me initially, and before I went to, or rather matriculated to, Berklee. Mm-hmm, mm-hmm. So that was I'm glad I had that foundation before going. So it was, but Berklee was definitely a great experience. I feel like I cut my tooth. Well, I cut my tooth in Atlanta first, of course, doing the underground. I keep saying underground. This stuff was not underground. This was amazing, forward thinking, honest, grooves with amazing maestros, players. So to all of those out there who I play with, and I'm going to give a shout out to my brother Ahmed Soror as well, because that was the first time I actually put a recording out to the world. And it was kind of done behind my back, and I got mad at him, but I'm glad he did that too. So it was me always holding back and someone saying, I'm just going to have to do it without you.
0: I'm just going to have to push you out there.
1: You have to push me out there.
0: Right.
1: And but I'm okay in my skin now, so this is good. But Berklee was a beautiful experience. Graduated from there in 2009, stayed there in Boston for a while. Boston's not my favorite city because of the weather. I'm a sunny southern guy. but I stayed there for 8 years and definitely met some of the greatest people. And every blue moon still do spot dates up there with like corporate bands. But mainly I'm here just doing it. But that was the first place. Boston was the place where I recorded my first album ever. I wrote and composed all of it. And it was honestly, so for those who don't know, I wanted to simply challenge myself to see if I could do it.
0: Yeah.
1: And I managed to do it. Mm-hmm. So that was really what it was about for me. Can you really do this? Can you really write songs and compose them? Of course, I did a lot of work for hires and had people replay live music, live instrumentation on the first album, Ace of Hearts.
0: Yes.
1: And it was just such a blessing. So I've just learned so much and I've grown since then. And here I am today, still figuring it out, but never giving up.
0: Look, and we're all still figuring it out. And that's the thing about it. I was just talking to my son, and he's like, I need to figure out my life. He's 20. I said, brother.
1: Let me tell you.
0: Let me tell you where I'm at. And I'm still trying to figure it out.
1: Yes.
0: Guys. So give yourself some grace.
1: Come on. Grace is the word.
0: Yes, right.
1: That's the word.
0: Give yourself some grace.
1: Yes.
0: So you did your first album then. Mm-hmm. So, and the impetus was really to say, can I do it?
1: Well, it was, can I do it? Well, first of all, if we're going to be honest, it was a broken heart that happened.
0: Yeah.
1: You know, I people say, you know,
0: I
1: fell in love, and I didn't know that I was going to feel like that after the breakup.
0: Yeah.
1: You know, I met this lady from France, and who's at Berklee.
0: Oh,
1: wee. So, but I'm so happy. When I reflect back, I'm so glad that everything that's happened in my life, every person that's entered my life, that they did.
0: Yeah.
1: Because I had to grow from it, learn from it, love from it, whatever it was. And no regrets at all, and no bad talking anybody. You know, the album was about a broken heart. And it was just me saying, and I loved, and I will be honest, like when I got to Morehouse and also Berklee, I just kind of fell in love with Aretha Franklin. You know, you heard Aretha Franklin, but I never just listened.
0: Yeah.
1: But this time I had a chance to just listen, and I got really engulfed into Ray Charles.
0: Yeah.
1: And so when I heard the honest, the rawness of their voices, and I was like, I kind of want to be like that. You know, so they were huge inspirations for me. And I'm so yeah. But it was just so they were huge. And of course, Rochelle Farrell. Yeah, these were Rochelle Bobby Farrell. McFerrin. These were my hugest, outside of gospel music, these were my main, like, I'm paying attention to you. I'm going to eat all your food.
0: You know, and as you say, some of these people, Bobby McFerrin, all that, oh, like, that's so you.
1: He's like my dad. Yeah. In my head. Like,
0: no,
1: he's
0: and
1: always
0: for real.
1: Yeah.
0: Yes. So when you listen like, to you dad. And what you all, yeah. the beautiful, just different plays you do with your voice
1: oh, thank
0: and the
1: you.
0: Different ways you, yes, absolutely. Yeah. Gorgeous.
1: It, what it is it sets, I'm learning and still learning to just be free.
0: Yeah.
1: To be free with it because, you know, you can be in your head and say, well, was it good? Landing on every perfect note is not necessary. But don't forget to come back.
0: Yeah.
1: If you get what I'm saying?
0: Exactly.
1: You know, it doesn't have to be mapped out perfectly, you know, the precision of it all. But I love the rawness of just being an honest artist and this is how it felt today.
0: Yeah.
1: And more importantly for me as a vocalist, singer, writer, I love more so that people are hopefully for those, even if it's just one who feels me versus B, you know, based on how the music or how it's executed out of me. But yeah. if you could feel anything, that to me is more, that's the most luscious part, I would say.
0: Yeah.
1: That someone felt it.
0: Absolutely. Well, that's the key, right?
1: Yeah.
0: As you, one of the ways you described yourself was healer, right?
1: Yes.
0: As you say healer, you know, one of the way that we as musicians help people to work through their own emotions
1: yes.
0: is through us giving our emotion in that
1: the
0: moment.
1: The vulnerability. Mm-hmm. I mean, and knowing that, please understand that people, that is a strength.
0: Yes.
1: Okay, please don't. It's not a weakness. It's truly a strength. It's one of the best things you can do because somebody needed it outside of yourself.
0: Absolutely.
1: And sometimes you're the example and just go with the flow. And then when it's over, it's over.
0: And when it's over, it's over,
1: yeah.
0: you know. And then some of the best, of course, albums that we know is made out of heartbreak.
1: Heartbreak.
0: Yeah, so that being your first album was, mm-hmm. you know, probably preordained. I'm sorry for the heartbreak.
1: Yeah, I wasn't looking to write that way at all. But I was like, no, I got to get this out before I do anything else. Because I kept saying, even back when, I was like, I got to do a jazz album. Jazz is mean. This is what I'm supposed to do.
0: Yeah.
1: But this was a real kind of retro soul album. Literally just saying, you know, ouch, it hurts. I hate that this happened. And you made me mad. And I did some stupid stuff, too.
0: Right.
1: And, you know, it wasn't all about pointing a finger at somebody. I acknowledge my mess in it too,
0: yeah.
1: Which is sometimes hard to do.
0: It is.
1: You know, but I had to say, okay, you're just as human as the next person, so act like that too.
0: I love it.
1: Mm-hmm.
0: So when did you do your second album?
1: Second album was 2020. I was released, and let me tell you about that album. It was titled Let's Make Love, and that was literally a hodgepodge. I call it a hodgepodge of just different stuff. I said, before I now do the jazz album I want to do.
0: Mm-hmm. Which we're going to do.
1: Which we're going to do. we're heading there now.
0: Yes.
1: I'm so excited because I'm grown in my head now, and I can just like, I don't care. I can do it now.
0: Yeah.
1: Yeah. It took being grown in my head, right? But somebody's laughing at me here, but but it's true. But yeah, I took a bunch of the songs that I just kind of just composed at home,
0: yeah.
1: and said, you know what? Before I don't want to just take these as tossaways,
0: yeah.
1: so let me just put all this as like a conglomerate of things on one album. And you know, there's no real theme to it. Just stuff before I really get into, because it was kind of saying, thank you. I'm glad I did this, but I'm not turning back. I'm not going back to that stuff anymore, you know, but I acknowledge it. So I didn't want to just leave it on the table or just in the closet or sitting, you know, in the vault.
0: Yeah.
1: Like, let's just put something out there. And now you can really focus because you know where you're going now. And I finally am at a place where I can say, or someone to say, hey, man, I want to work with you. And I love working with people, but I've learned to be honest with myself and say, you know, that's not where I am now.
0: Mm.
1: That was hard for me.
0: Yeah.
1: That was very hard for me. I always wanted to just make sure that, you know, because you don't want to be blackballed. You don't want someone to say Cleveland's difficult to work with. And, you know, and now if you say it, say, well, God bless, it just didn't happen. I'm not saying I didn't want to work with you, but I'm really focusing on myself because I finally need to do that.
0: Yeah.
1: And so that's what's happening now. And
0: yeah.
1: I'm doing jazz.
0: Absolutely.
1: And some soul and some blues.
0: Soul and some jazz. Because did y'all hear that all blues?
1: I'm just asking,
0: did y'all hear that all blues earlier? Because that was crazy. Okay.
1: Thank you, ma'am.
0: I had the privilege in around 2020, 2021.
1: Yes.
0: Of performing with Cleveland
1: yes.
0: at a place called The Sanctuary on the East End.
1: Of all places, The Sanctuary.
0: The Sanctuary. And we did Round Midnight
1: together. Midnight, yes.
0: Oh, my God.
1: It was an honor.
0: It was.
1: I still have that video.
0: The honor was mine. Yeah. I do too. Yeah. I need to pull the audio from it. Yeah. So that we can.
1: Yeah. Or we can re-record it if you want to.
0: Come on. We'll do it on the album now. Stop playing with me.
1: Because you are phenomenal.
0: Oh, you know what, Cleveland? Don't make me blush.
1: Blush and tell truth. So here we are.
0: We'll be sitting here doing a love fest for the
1: Come
0: next
1: on, love
0: hour.
1: Fest. That's what it should be anyway. You know? That's what it should be anyway.
0: I love it. I love it to death. Okay, so, all right. So, we did the two albums, and now we are on the precipice of the new one. So, for those people who just want to know, that is what we're at now. Okay. Right now, when it comes to music, you said you wanted to be, or we were talking about being a little bit vulnerable, that every day, we don't always wake up super confident in our own skin about what we're doing and how we're doing. How does that show up for you?
1: Oh my gosh, if we're going to go day by day, I tend to always wake up in a spirit, and this is really true, not just for radio or anything. I remind myself, wake up in a spirit of gratitude. Mm-hmm. So the first thing, of course, I'm giving credit, honor to myself, because I think we keep forgetting that. But I believe there's something bigger than me, and that's what I'll say. And I praise and give honor to that first.
0: Yeah.
1: And just grateful that I woke up. Because it couldn't have happened, you know? I've had close calls that people don't know about, you know? So that is the spirit of gratitude. Also, when things are a bit iffy or weird or low, I remind myself that this is not the end. This is just a moment in time. This is the present of what's happening, but it is not the continuous movement in your life. So, okay, Cleveland, today is what this is. But while I'm in that space, particularly if I'm in a funk, if you will, I learned how to talk myself out of it. I'm the guy say, okay, Cleveland, you can't stay there too long.
0: Yeah.
1: You got to get up out of this. Okay, so what we got to do, you know? So it literally becomes how I start treating myself, how I start thinking and processing. Yeah. And I move forward and say, okay, here we are. New day. Let's do it. What we got to do. And also, don't forget the word you said first was grace.
0: Yes.
1: Don't forget to give yourself grace, because everything doesn't have to be perfect. Just go along with the flow. But do all that you can. And if you need to take a nap, take a nap.
0: Okay. I'm part of the nap club.
1: I'm part of the nap club. I'm
0: in
1: there
0: the nap
1: now.
0: Club.
1: So I'm okay with that.
0: I'm okay with that. Yes. Wasn't it beautiful when we were in the kindergarten?
1: Yeah.
0: And
1: like, you know, nap time. Nap. Yeah.
0: I'm like, God, we didn't
1: appreciate
0: that.
1: Oh, I'm back to it now.
0: We did not appreciate it as a kid.
1: No.
0: I think it's very beautiful for you to share that every day you don't wake up super confident because... For those people like us looking at Cleveland Jones, we're like, Cleveland is remarkably, spectacularly, beautifully, brilliantly.
1: And human. Nah.
0: Get it. But we're like, what?
1: Human.
0: Cleveland is what?
1: Cleveland is human. Cleveland is human. Cleveland cursed sometimes. All the stuff you don't think. Yeah. Oh, yeah. I'm just as, you know, I do, you know, I try to be a little like, I'm slightly refined. But... No, I'm just as human as the next person.
0: Yeah.
1: And, you know, I am a little conservative about things. I don't like to be out and about. I am a homebody naturally. I do feel a little bit more, I feel very free talking to you in this moment. So it's like, hey, Cleveland can really talk, right? But I feel comfortable. Yeah. I feel, you know, I feel safe, if you will.
0: Absolutely.
1: And thank you for that.
0: No, thank you.
1: But, yeah, I just feel very, you know, open to say, okay, here I am. But at the same time, I'm way more introverted. I like to be home. I like to, we do a lot of extroverted work. People see us, hear us, and a lot of times they're attracted to what you sound like, or, you know, even what you may look like to them, but they don't know you. And sometimes when I get home, I look at it, it's like, oh my God, I can now regroup. That's where those naps come in. That's where, you know, binge watching a favorite show and just chilling to yourself and have to not answer to anybody. It feels great.
0: It feels great.
1: Yeah.
0: I love it.
1: Oh, yeah.
0: We're going to do a break.
1: Sure.
0: And then we're going to come back and finish talking to Cleveland, guys. So y'all hold on to your radio stations. We'll be right back.
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0: All right, welcome back. Welcome back. You are listening to WRFG Atlanta, Tiffany Good, Musical Mosaics. And that was what I just found out is both of them were the world premieres.
1: They never hit the radio until today.
0: That's incredible. Of All Blues and of
1: Here's to Life.
0: Here's to Life.
1: Thank I'm grateful.
0: Leon,
1: thank you
0: for calling in. Leon, let
1: hey course. Leon,
2: and all your Morehouse brothers.
1: Yes,
0: yes.
1: Morehouse is in the house. The house.
0: Okay,
1: I can't say it like you. The whole.
0: Oh, y'all are killing me.
1: Oh, come on.
0: So we have been joined by the one and only Mr. Ken Rye.
1: The Ken Rye.
0: Yes, the Ken Rye Experience.
1: The guy.
0: The guy.
1: Yes.
0: Right. Exactly. Mm-hmm. How do you guys know each other? Other than the house, clearly.
1: Well, you know, it would go back to Apache, wouldn't it?
2: It would go back to Apache,
1: yeah,
2: for sure.
1: It would go back to Apache Cafe.
2: You know, and Cleveland has been the star of several shows that I have produced.
1: I have.
2: Whether it was
1: you
2: Ebenezer,
1: put me on.
2: Whether it was Ebenezer, whether mm-hmm. it was Vinkman's. He did a killer show at Vinkman's.
1: I love that show.
2: My Danny mom Glover in the house, your mom.
1: Listen, can I say something about that? So I was about, you know, okay, Cleveland's fashion is, okay, the show is over, go home, regroup, get out. Right, go home, and I'm because I think Ken knows me well because he was like, this boy is gonna leave. he's gonna leave. So he said, hey, I think you might want to wait around just a little bit, and I did. And then in comes the green room is Danny Glover. Had no idea that he was sitting in the very front row. He had on a mask because he was during the COVID season. Mm. So I didn't know that was him. Had no idea.
0: Yeah.
1: And he comes around the corner, and I'm like, Jesus today. Okay, so, and I have great pictures with all of you, and it was just one of the most amazing. He was so kind, and I will tell you exactly what he said to me. He says, you are so beautiful.
0: Mm.
1: He says, thank you so much. He says, and I saw your mama too. That's what he did say.
0: Okay.
1: And I was like, hold a second, sir.
0: Hold up a second,
1: hold
0: sir.
1: Hold a minute. But yeah, it was beautiful.
2: There are no simple moments with Cleveland Jones. There are no simple moments. If I go through the number of shows that I've done with him, every time he's blown the lid off.
1: Wow.
2: He did a Smokey Robinson tribute at City Winery.
1: I did. I was so scared, but I made it through. You know, I was insecure about that, but I told you. But I was so – but these are the moments that you learn to get out of your way.
0: Yeah.
1: Because I will just – I had done, you know, pretty much how it is compared myself to the other singers who were phenomenal, and they just kind of had this – je ne sais quoi, this suave thing. And I'm thinking, I'm not suave. I'm kind of nerdy. So I just didn't feel like I fit in, but I also knew that I didn't need to.
0: Yeah.
1: And that was a great lesson for me for that. But it was a beautiful show, and thank you, Ken.
2: Well,
1: thank you.
2: You know, if you're producing a show, there's pressure.
0: Yeah.
2: As an artist, there's exponentially pressure.
1: Thank you for saying that.
2: And then because I walked the floor, I was literally talking to the people before, and they're like, how are we going to do Smokey? He ain't going to be able to do Smokey. He ain't going to be able to do Smokey.
0: Cleveland could do anything.
2: He blew the lid off of it.
1: So kind.
2: He blew the lid off of it. True. To give me the confidence. I was on stage like, uh-huh. Y'all ain't think he can do it. Uh-huh.
1: Wow.
2: And then he did a show at Ebenezer with Corey and...
1: And John Houston.
2: Blew the lid off of Ebenezer Baptist Church.
0: I've never seen him not blow the lid. Let's just say, go ahead.
1: That's beautiful. Okay, and I'm going to say this because, you know, I'm going to be so Cleveland. So be...
0: Okay, all right.
1: My... As you all are saying this, of course, my insides are like, this is beautiful, but all those moments were definitely truly insecure moments for me because I was so concerned at that time, very concerned about what would people think about me, about my sound. And I'm going to go back, and this is a little personal, but it was honest.
0: Yes.
1: As a kid growing up and having what they consider a unique tone, they would say something like, oh, you sound like a girl. You sound like this. You sound like that. And so I always just kind of shy away in the back and be like, just stay over there, you know, just don't be noticed. And then you introduced me with this beautiful, like you did today, with these adjectives, superlatives, if you will. And my mind is going, I do deserve these moments. This is great. But I just always, my mom always had me in this chokehold when she would say, now, Cleveland, I don't want to give you all this stuff and say you did so good because I don't want something bad to happen and then you feel like you can't come back from it. So she always says, you know, just hope, you know, hope, have hope, but you know, don't expect too much. And so I literally carried that with me throughout the time. So it comes across as a little bit of insecurity, honestly, but it was that, because I'm thinking, well, my tone is unique, and I've been told these things in my head, so all this is running through my head while I'm up there. And so specifically at Ebenezer, you was like, and again, it's on the video.
0: I love the voice. Please do the voice that you're about to do. Please do it.
1: Ladies and gentlemen, you are about to. And when the way you say it, I'm like, oh, God. And I'm over there in the corner, and I'm just like, Jesus, please let me not crack, or what is going to happen? And literally, it ended up being a standing ovation from that very first song.
0: Yeah.
1: And I was like, okay, all right. I would just take it. In the moment of the singing, I kind of lose myself.
0: Yeah,
1: in other
0: course.
1: Words, I don't. It's like, it's going to be what it's going to be. And after it's over, I'm going to try to run, right? But I'm learning. I'm learning to stand ground and stay there. But I just want to give homage to both of you for believing in me, as I do believe in you both.
0: Thank you so much. And, I mean,
1: and I am that guy. I'm sorry. You're going to throw these compliments. I'm going to give them back, because I also know that these beautiful souls in here deserve the very best. So that's why.
0: Because
1: I know, and I've experienced. So I'm not trying to be like, Cleveland, just no, really. You all are great, beautiful humans and souls and healers too.
0: Absolutely.
1: So thank y'all.
0: Absolutely.
1: Welcome to the club.
0: I deal with the whole thing you deal with.
1: Yeah.
0: So, you know, I always deal with like, oh, you know, am I good enough? All the things that you're saying.
1: Mm-hmm.
0: So absolutely. Yeah. So thank you so much, because
1: you're so welcome.
0: Absolutely. You know, I'm gonna call you later. I might call you once a week.
1: You know what we're gonna do.
0: Just to go ahead.
1: You got stuff to do.
0: Get my
1: yes.
0: You know,
1: yes.
0: Get tightened back up. Thank you very much, sir.
1: I put myself in check.
0: Okay.
1: I do.
0: You spoke a little bit just now about getting on stage. First off, you never look nervous.
1: Really?
0: Woo. Never.
1: You know what? My brain is saying, don't look at the audience. Now, as I've gotten older, I will pinpoint a person. I will look directly at you. Like, it's not cocky. Let me be very clear. It's not cocky. It's a little confidence. Like, yeah, I'm all right. I'm good with me. That didn't sound so bad today, Cleveland. And you know what? You look decent today.
0: Okay.
1: All those things are happening in my head at the same time. But also, I want people to be in the spirit of fun.
0: Yeah.
1: To say, okay, let's have fun, or whatever the emotions are. Let's be okay with that in the moment. And I'm with you.
0: Yes.
1: Not, you know what I'm saying? And come on in if you want to come on in with me.
0: Absolutely.
1: That's literally what's happening.
0: I love that you're losing yourself in the moment, right?
1: Yeah, yeah.
0: Well, we surrender.
1: Yes, that's the word.
0: Mm-hmm.
1: Yes.
0: Surrender to the moment and let it be what it's going to be.
1: Correct.
0: Let them use you.
1: Let them use you. Ashe. I don't know what that was. But yeah.
0: All the things. Ashe.
1: Do not hold this against me, people.
0: Listen. It's all good. You're listening to WRFG Atlanta. Okay. So, keeping on with that.
1: Mm-hmm.
0: What advice do you give to someone who's getting on a stage and they're deathly afraid? Like, what do you do, like, beforehand? I mean, I'm sure you may pray and do whatever it is. But beforehand, to get yourself to like, okay, I got this.
1: One of the first things that I do remind myself of, I talk to the creator, my creator, and say, please, honestly, I'll say, let me get out of my way, like decrease me, if you will, and you just have your way with me, because I will be in my head, and you know. So I literally just in my own self kind of humble myself, like, listen, this is not even about you. You're about to give, so go ahead and just give, even if you have to cry, because I will cry on a stage. It's happened a couple of times, but it's an honest moment, and stay honest with yourself. You know, I beat myself up later for it. I'm like, you should have kept your composure, but at the end of the day, I'm like, but that was supposed to happen. So I've learned to do that and say, this is where you are. And at my wonderful wise age, I have less cares.
0: Yes.
1: They say when you reach the 40s and the 50s, you have one of those, you know, effort moments.
0: Yeah.
1: So I am definitely in way more of those effort moments.
0: Yeah.
1: And I like it a lot.
0: Embrace
1: I wish I was there when I was 20.
0: Right.
1: But here's the time, and I'm embracing it, and I'm loving it.
0: How much are you healing little Cleveland in the midst of big Cleveland now?
1: Ooh. So you was going to do that?
0: Yeah.
1: I was not expecting that one. You know what? Oh, my gosh. I care. You know, I will say this, and I have to – I don't need to say her name. But a friend of mine that I was with, dated at one time, she said – every time you go on stage, I always see you carrying him. You always holding his hand.
0: Mm.
1: And I'm thinking, where are you getting that from? Like, it was going too deep for me. I'm like, just say I'm just shy up there. But she said, no, you carry him with you. So the little boy is always with you all the time.
0: Mm-hmm.
1: And I get to, every time even if I'm crying or emoting, whatever it is, I get to set him free and just let him know how much I love him so much and how I'm going to continue to love him and help him grow and heal through time, life, because he needs it. And hopefully he becomes, I think he's proud of me. I think he's really proud of me.
0: How important is that?
1: Yeah, I think he's really proud of me. I mean, and the thing was, I had to get over the time thing, because I'm thinking at a certain age, you know, you should be, you know, let's just say society will say you need to be at a specific place in your life at a certain time. That is a lie.
0: It is a lie.
1: Everybody
0: you are
1: has
0: dropping so many gems right now. Keep going.
1: That's a lie, because it's your specific journey, and mm-hmm. you, and if you were get rid of that comparison thing, because that will rob you. Mm-hmm. It will rob you so much, because you're too busy trying to keep up with the Joneses. I happen to be a Jones, but you don't need to keep up with me. those are the things that have really, really helped me. But that little kid, Cleveland Jones with the big eyes and nose and chocolate skin, I have learned to embrace him now, because I didn't care for what he was then. I didn't, you know, I was told that his nose was too big, or you're so black, you get blacker every summer. I heard this from family members. I love y'all, I really do, if you ever hear this. But you know, these are things you remember, you carry, yeah. And you don't realize you carry these things into your adulthood. And I have been carrying those things all the time. So I didn't wear shorts. I found out, I don't know much about my father, but he didn't wear shorts. It's just a lot of things you're kind of in this space, and you don't even know, because you're figuring it out, because sometimes you don't have a certain type of guidance. Mm. But where I am now, I'm very clear that I'm an amazing man, amazing human, and little Cleveland is proud, and I love him, and I love the current me and the future me. So here we are. Yes.
0: Listen,
1: healing.
0: That touched me. Listen,
1: this is real.
0: I got a little teary on my own there, because absolutely. I mean, I'm definitely always healing Tiffany.
1: It's a journey, y'all.
0: Mm-hmm. Mm-hmm. It's a beautiful
1: And she's so
0: journey.
1: Lovely.
0: Little Tiffany, she was a cutie pie now. Mm-hmm. Let me just,
1: yeah. And her current self is extreme cutie pie.
2: Goody two shoes over there.
0: Thank you, little goody two shoes over there. So many gems. So definitely the age thing, and that mm-hmm. we're supposed to be somewhere at a particular place, or, you know, you're going to be a jazz person now?
1: Mm-hmm.
0: Yes, I am.
1: Yeah.
0: That's a
1: Fine
0: beautiful
1: with
0: thing.
1: It. Fine with it.
0: That's a beautiful thing.
1: I'm scared and doing it still. Like hashtag do it scared. I don't care. It's what it is.
0: Hashtag do it scared. Okay, keep that.
1: Hashtag do it scared.
0: Yeah, because yep. Listen. There's so many people who are artists, young and seasoned, mm-hmm. who are listening to this right now, who are being inspired by and understanding. Yeah, I can keep going. Mm-hmm. You know, or I can do it scared. Mm-hmm. I love it. Like everything you're saying right now is so motivational, even to myself. Mm-hmm. Like I'm like, oh my God, mm-hmm. yes, absolutely. You're preaching to me, so you better.
1: Listen, I'm just getting over me. So that's what you're seeing happening in real time. I'm like, well, speak over yourself. Speak the good. Speak the wonderful, because you are all those things. Walk in it.
0: So, sir. Let's go into the jazz fest a little bit.
1: Let's go into it.
0: Okay.
1: I'm so excited
0: for you.
1: Thank
0: and
1: you.
0: And even hearing hearing your story in, you know, as detailed as we've done it today makes me even that much more excited.
1: Thank
0: listening
1: you.
0: To how we got here.
1: Here we are.
0: So what does this mean to you?
1: Everything. Everything good. Everything good to me. The matriculation, the journey, you know, getting the call from Craig Garrett, who thought of me, and thank you so much, Craig Garrett. Thank you so much to my sister, Brenna Nicole Moore. You all are just gems to me. I mean, in real life, not just because of this reason. But this opportunity for me with the Atlanta Jazz Festival, first of all, Atlanta is truly home. And to be, you know, a part of something so grand.
0: Yeah.
1: So grand, so stupendously amazing in the place you call home is one of the biggest honors. Mm. So I don't take any of it for granted. Literally, I'm going to say this. When I went to the announcement ceremony they had, and, you know, you get the invitation, you're there, and then at the end, because you're in this immersive spot.
0: Listen, I saw the pictures.
1: Okay, so it's all blank. Mm-hmm. You know, it's something on the wall, but it ain't you, yeah. You know? And then all of a sudden, bling, this big, gigantic picture of you and all these amazing artists that you are connected to and a part of the same thing. When I say surreal, and I'm like, nope, not crying up in here. And luckily it was dark. But when I tell you one of the greatest and still one of the greatest honors, and I do feel that this is a catalyst for many, many great things to come. So I want to give a huge shout out to Atlanta for seeing me.
0: Yeah.
1: And again, specifically to the Ken Rives, to the Craig Garretts, to all the promoters, anybody, to the Tiffany Goods.
0: Oh, my goodness.
1: You know, the people who still see you and love on you, because trust me, I'm over in the corner, but I'm seeing you, and I love you so much, too, you know? Mm. So thank you, brother. Thank you, sister. I don't take it for granted. But, yeah, this is monumental for me. Am I nervous? Yes, I am already nervous. I'm too busy thinking about, what should I wear?
0: Ooh.
1: What am I supposed to put on?
0: If you need someone to just look at it and let you know that it's popping.
1: Well, I got some ideas, so I'm going to let you know.
0: Please let me.
1: And I know you're going to say no.
0: And I'll say yes.
1: Yes.
0: And I'll be like, add this.
1: Yes.
0: Da-da-da.
1: Okay.
2: I've seen this brother dress before.
0: Yes, that me too.
1: but let me be clear. The reason why I say this, because, and for those who tend to know me, I was always thinking, because I know I'm going to do jazz, I'm going to put on the bow tie and the suit. And I'm thinking, this weather may not be bow tie suit weather, you know?
0: It may not.
1: So I'm like, okay.
0: You can start dance, start peeling
1: and maybe
0: peel that,
1: maybe something off. But I'm like, but I want to be honest, more relaxed.
0: Yeah.
1: More relaxed. And I've had a few friends, and I think all my friends who've been very supportive and wanting to help me through this process with being a part of it. Thank you, Pretty Tammy the DJ and Mr. Patrick Moore and all these people. Thank you all so much. But I want to definitely, what I have said to them, and this is just in all truth, I said, and this might sound crazy, but this is my truth, because it helps my brain relax from such a moment as this. I had to remind myself, Cleveland, it's, you have an hour slot. Sing the hour slot. Give your heart throughout that slot. Do not walk in trying to be impressive. Who are you there to impress? If you're going to really be real, because if you're walking in to impress, something might get skipped.
0: Mm-hmm.
1: And if you stay honest with yourself in that moment, you'll give, and for those who are supposed to receive, will receive. It's like, I don't want to convolute my head with so much stuff of needing to show up and be what I think people want me to be.
0: Yeah.
1: I'm Cleveland Jones, Cleveland P. Jones sometimes. And I'm learning to honor myself and just say, stay authentic, because if you give that part of you,
0: yes,
1: you know, you still win. Mm-hmm. So that's literally what I'm taking from this. But I'm nervous and excited, and I'm thinking about what songs am I going to do, the right songs, whatever.
0: They're all right.
1: You know.
0: All of them are the right songs.
1: And I receive it. So you're going to get some soul, some blues. I recently lost a family member, and I wrote a song. I will tell you that part. I wrote a song this week. That I will be recording, but it is for it's in remembrance of those who's passed on. So it's for everybody who's had those moments, who's lost someone. So it's just like, I want to just be authentic in the moment, soak up that hour, give the love, and move forward.
2: I mean, kudos to you. You know, congratulations on the Jazz Festival. You know, I tell people that I would put Atlanta talent up against anybody in the world.
1: That's
2: and
1: an
2: you're
1: honor.
2: Traveling. The world, you're doing like Russia, like come on, man. Like,
1: well,
2: what's that experience?
1: I'm
2: about?
1: Supposed to okay. I've done Russia 4 times before, which most people don't know. And I'll be honest, when I did do Russia back in 2017 and 2018, I remember saying, I don't want nobody to know that I'm there. So I'll tell people after I come back, so long as I made it back. So I didn't say nothing. So when I got back from the tour, I was like, yeah, while you were sleeping, I would hashtag as if people cared, right? So I was like, yeah, I just went because I didn't want to just, but now with the current climate we are in, you're going to know that I'm in Russia.
0: Mm-hmm.
1: And
0: you need to know.
1: You're going to know where I am. You're going to know what I'm doing. Here, I'm at this city, and everything is going to be beautiful. But I will say, even that experience alone was very, very eye-opening, and it wasn't bad. I didn't care for the travel part of it, just being real honest. Like, plane, trains, and automobiles, you know, driving over Lake Bakar, I think it is, like a frozen lake. I'm like, I never thought I would do that in my life. You know, it's a shortcut. And I'm thinking, am I driving over a lake right now?
0: Oh, really?
1: Could you have asked my permission before we'd done this, you know? So I just close my eyes and pray to the Lord and say, just go to sleep. If you go under, that's what it is. So it was, you know, but it has been a wonderful experience, and from that I was able to do the Minsk Jazz Festival in Belarus. So there's been so many great things that have happened from that. But Russia has been great, I would say. I'm gonna say it like that. But I'm supposed to be returning in the middle of June, going into July again this year. So this is after a good minute. I haven't been there. So I'm supposed to be going back. I was literally supposed to be there this April. But it got canceled due to some visa issues. But now they're clear, and here we go.
2: Well, definitely praying for you.
1: Thank you.
2: And wishing you the best on your international journey.
1: Thank you.
2: You know, I know they waiting on you, man.
1: Come on, y'all. I love it. I really do.
0: Yeah.
1: I mean, the performance part of it is great. It's when you're touring, and I don't know if people just tell the truth about touring. Touring is grueling. It's a lot of, like, because my brain goes to, you need rest.
0: Right.
1: Because you're constantly going here and there. You don't really get a chance to just settle your brain. So my people who also ask me vocal tips, I always say the best thing you could ever do is get sleep. The best thing you could do is ever get sleep. That voice needs rest. Not just your voice, but your brain. Let it rest. So because if you got something coming, and I'll be honest, anytime I have, like, even a cold here in Atlanta or anywhere in the United States I may be traveling, I always go back to the Russia experience and said, no, you went to the city of Ulyanovsk.
0: Come on, Ulyanovsk.
1: At the Lenin Memorial, whatever that event center was, huge place. And you got off that plane, and literally from that plane with the blizzard weather into that hotel, you caught what felt like the flu. Ooh. And you had to, the very next day, get up and sing. How are you going to do this? I remember that night making myself sweat, hawking up, sorry for that, all that I could, because I knew no matter what, I had to get up and perform. Mm-hmm. So I put that regimen back on me, saying, no, through the thick of it all, you got to go.
0: Yeah.
1: You still got to do it. And so it made it a little easier. I said, go into Russia zone or Russia mind. This is how you have to do this, because you don't feel good today, but you knew that you made it through those rough moments. You got this.
0: Yeah.
1: So I literally go there. So thank you for that moment, Russia. because, you know, it was good, and it was a great learning curve for me.
0: How did it even come about? Like, how did you end up going to Russia?
1: Funny enough, I was a friend of mine was asking me to do the NPR Tiny Desk concert series or the competition. And I was like, okay. I never forget. I looked like an absolute pumpkin, right? I had an orange sweater. And I was like, because when I look back at it, I was like, boy, round and juicy, right? And I'm singing my original song with this guy, just a wonderful artist, Sander Pierre. I think I'm not sure of his last name. He's from Brazil. And he played guitar, and I was in there singing, and he played it for a guy that he knew, which happened to be Jeff Edelman, who's the promoter. And he saw it, and the man said, Sander said, hey, this guy really, really wants to talk to you. And I thought it was a joke. And so I was like, yeah, okay, whatever. Because this just doesn't happen,
0: right?
1: Particularly for me,
0: right,
1: in my brain. And so he finally did call. He emailed me first, and I was like, okay, if you're really serious, let's do it. And literally, that's what it was. Sander said, that guy saw you. He was like, I want that guy. And that's what happened, literally. That's how it started.
2: And so, you know, Russia, UK also?
1: I haven't really done UK.
2: You haven't?
1: I've been asked a million times to come to the UK, and when they pay, I'll get there. That's just the truth.
2: When
1: I'm
2: is
1: just
2: your
1: say
2: next
1: it out loud.
2: Show? When they pay me.
1: When exactly. They pay me to get there. Like, exactly. I'm not buying a ticket to get there. If you said you want me, you come. You know what I'm saying? And I realize I am worthy of that.
0: You
1: because
0: are.
1: Because initially, all this asking me to come, and I'm just, there's no shade on anybody, but maybe it is shade. I don't know.
2: Yeah.
1: We're going to live in a spirit of truth. If you wanted me to come, just pay the price, and I'll get there, and we'll do it.
2: But, you know, it just amazes me that there's demand
1: it's
2: in
1: weird.
2: UK, demand in South Africa. Mm-hmm. Like, there's demand for Atlanta soul.
0: Absolutely.
2: And who's the better representative than Cleveland?
1: I'm here. I'll give you a little bit of everything. I can even sing a little country for you if you need me
0: if
1: to.
0: If you need to.
1: No,
0: a little Look, we're going to take a quick break, and then this has been beautiful, so we're going to keep the party going.
1: Yeah.
0: But we're going to take a quick break, and then we'll be right back.
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This is a song I'm sure you are all very familiar with. Everybody's mothers, sisters, grandmothers, first cousins, aunts, kids, sons done it. So I might as well put my bid in too.

0: Tyrone Brown, ladies and gentlemen.
1: Use a figure less than you.

0: I know. You know what I should have
1: done? How dare you do that to me?
0: I know. Look. So I had to do that because you said, I love Rochelle Farrell. And I, too, am a lover of Rochelle Farrell and her monstrous, beautiful gift that I think that actually you rival. I'm just going to throw that out there.
1: That is scary and thankful at the same time.
2: Why don't y'all just embrace it, man? I mean, I appreciate the humility, but man.
1: You know what it is? You know, I will definitely say this. A lot of that has to do with who knows Rochelle and does not know me. Mm-hmm. And it has nothing to do with me because I honor, I learn from, she's definitely a mentor to me. But I do pattern a lot of the things that I've done after her. But please.
2: And you're a music school guy, too.
1: I am a music school guy.
2: Where, when, how?
0: No, we did it. Berklee.
1: Berklee College of Music. Well, first of all, Morehouse was initial. Again, Glee Club first, and then did that and went over to the theater department. And then eventually went to Berklee and did that, and that was one of the beautiful moments, again, where I created my first album back in 2012. That was released in 2013, Broken Heart and all that good stuff.
2: But yeah. I think I've been teasing y'all, because all you Berklee folks, you all have such an amazing alumni association.
1: We do.
0: And a lot in Atlanta.
1: Yeah, a lot of Atlanta. You know what? And I feel bad. I'm glad you said that, because I need to be more involved. Even at Morehouse. I don't tend to go to any of the alumni stuff. I don't really go to homecomings, and I live totally down the street, and that's a bad thing to admit, but it's honest.
0: Yeah.
1: And I just want to be, but I'm a homebody, and I still love y'all. I really do. First, you know, y'all got my heart, but
0: second, they got your money. So
1: they got my money, and I'm still paying it. Both of them.
0: Okay.
1: So until I'm finished, I'll see you after.
0: Right. Sorry, I'm still healing a little bit.
1: I'm still healing from the bills.
0: From the bills.
1: Exactly.
0: I'm going to school. Okay. So is this a stage you maybe have dreamed of, this one, Atlanta Jazz Festival?
1: Absolutely.
0: What are some of the other places you'd like to
1: go? Oh, my gosh.
0: Like cities, places, whatever. Yeah.
1: Of course. You want me? Okay. Come on. Roster? Okay.
0: Yes, give me it.
1: Montreux Jazz Festival.
0: Okay, come on.
1: Literally any jazz festival that I could get on.
0: Yes.
1: I tend to look at is it the North Sea Jazz Festival in the Netherlands? Is that Amsterdam?
0: Mm-hmm, mm-hmm.
1: So that's definitely on my radar. All of these jazz festivals are on my radar.
0: Yes.
1: Here, local, national, regional, world, global. I want to be on all those stages, but I really want to get on that Blue Note, circuit. I just something about it. It's very intimate. And I deserve it. I just feel it, and I will give the people my complete heart.
0: Absolutely.
1: So,
0: we're manifesting that right now. At this moment, we're manifesting that now. So, okay, and so it is.
1: There it is.
0: Okay,
1: it's going to be funny when we be like, hey, Tiffany.
0: I'm going to be at just FYI.
1: Want to come? Got a comp for you. Come on, Ken.
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1: Listen, I'm telling you, this place, thank you, was it WRFG 89.3 FM.
0: Okay.
1: Even get that right. So, yeah.
0: Period. Well, we're good.
1: Yeah.
0: So, I'm honored. What day? What day is your performance?
1: Yes, I am on the second day, which is May 24th at 1 p.m. So I'm opening up the situation for the amazing The Roots, Esperanza Spalding, Donnie, and also Myron and the Myron McKinney Trio.
0: Oh.
1: So I'll be number one at 1 p.m. And I can't wait because my family is trying to come in. Well, they are coming in from South Carolina. So, I just got to get them all good and cozy and comfortable with some cold drinks and some covering because it might be hot out there. And I'm excited, especially just knowing that my mom is going
0: to
1: be there.
0: I'm already in that space.
1: So, making her proud means the world to me.
0: It means the world to you. That's what
1: it
0: That was my next question. You just felt it coming. What does it mean for your mom?
1: Listen, you already got me with the little boy.
0: Listen.
1: You know what I'm saying?
0: Listen. I know. Listen, and I was, when we were on break, I was just saying to Cleveland, I said, and to Ken, that because it's the question I have for myself oftentimes, like, what am I doing to heal little Tiffany? There's so many little things that happen, and the insecurities really build from you being a kid.
1: Yes.
0: So it's like, how do I do that today? And a lot of times it's stepping out on faith and doing it. And what a beautiful way to usher in that day. You're the one that ushers in that day.
1: I usher in that day, and I mean, it feels like a weight is on me, but that's why I had to remind myself to remember, don't walk in with a spirit of trying to impress anyone. If you go in honestly, genuinely, authentically as Cleveland and just give, that's what people should receive anyway. And that's what I'm going to do. Instead of needing to, how am I going to look? I'm going to come in good voice and ready to give my heart. I have a great team around me. I want to give a shout out to, in fact, I can announce this. This is, again, another brand new space.
0: Come
1: so
0: on now.
1: I've been contemplating this thing called Cleveland and the Cliff.
0: Okay.
1: Sounds weird, right?
0: I love
1: But the Cliff, my name is Cleveland, and it means land of the cliffs.
0: Mm.
1: So it's about taking the leap. So what you're seeing me doing is taking the leap off of my regular platform of my, or rather my inside head, and saying, get out of the way and go do this thing. You said you're going to do this jazz, soul, blues moment. Go do it. Live it. Of course, all of it's tinged with gospel because it's all in the spirit anyway. Mm. But the Cliff is, I said, you know, like a quartet of great players, and they will be there. So I can't wait to get there that day and say, you know, welcome to Cleveland and the Cliff.
0: I love.
1: So it's because it's, I've always been afraid to honestly get a team around me, because I kept thinking, I don't have budget. I need all this money to take care of people, because I don't want to play with people in the money. I've been played over by myself, and I don't want to do that to others. And when you find a group of people who really believe in you, and I'm going to give a shout out to two people specifically, and that is Kevin Smith, who plays upright bass, and also Justin Varnes, who is actually the MD for me for the Cliff. Because when I would rehearse with them, they would say, man, when are you going to take the platform? Where are you going to go? If there's a space, you know, there's Gregory Porter out there. There's all these other people out there. There's space for Cleveland. And I'm thinking, no, yeah, but I wanted it.
0: Yeah.
1: But my, you know, again, I'm going back to when my mom said, you know, don't be hoping for too much. You know, don't expect too much. You know, hope a little bit. But, and I'll always revert back to that. And that's the thing that I've been kind of crushing and getting out of the way, because it has actually held me back. It's been a stronghold for a long time. And I'm saying, get out of the way. So literally, you'll see the process of me. You might even see me on stage literally telling myself, can you really hit that note? And I'm going for it. You won't know it.
0: Right.
1: But I'm like, man, I don't care. Go ahead and scream it. Ah, go for it. And so be it. Instead of needing to just stay, again, I am in my head a lot, and I'm trying to, you know, work that out. In fact, I am working it out. Again, I got to be careful with the word try as well.
0: No,
1: because try is literally not an action.
0: Yes.
1: It's a thought per se.
0: Yeah.
1: Maybe a brain action, but it's not an actual action.
0: Mm-hmm.
1: So I'm learning to make sure that I actually just take the leap. So that's why it's important to have Cleveland and the Cliff. So that's what the whole Cliff thing is. It's me literally saying, I'm taking the leap. I'm going out. I'm going to do this thing I've always wanted to do. And I don't have to apologize to anyone
0: to just anyone.
1: Do it and just be. So here I am.
0: Here I am. So I love that. Cleveland and the Cliff, that's a vlog. That's a podcast.
1: That's a
0: mentorship program. Mm-hmm. That's a lot that you could do with that.
1: I can.
0: Just FYI.
1: Thank you. Thank you for those nuggets.
0: Yeah, just that's a whole lot of things. That's a book.
1: Yes.
0: That's okay. Just
1: yeah.
0: That's
1: thank
0: an
1: you.
0: Album.
2: Is that 15-20%?
0: I don't know. I'm just letting you know. Cleveland and the Cliff, I just see all the things around it. You know what I mean?
1: I love
0: that. All the things. And it's so beautiful. I'm a mom, and it's Mother's Day coming up.
1: Mm-hmm.
0: And we do things as mothers to protect our kids, to make sure that they don't get hurt.
1: Yeah.
0: We don't. The worst thing that a mother, we don't want to see our child hurt. And she did that in order to protect you from being hurt.
1: Yes.
0: And I know it's so interesting, because sometimes as mothers, we don't realize, too, though, that thing might hold you back a little bit.
1: Yeah.
0: Mm-hmm.
1: Yeah.
0: But I love that, you know, of course she loved you so much that she was like, so don't, because I don't want you
1: just,
0: to.
1: I don't want you to expect too much, you know.
0: Mm-hmm.
1: And but, she did. But I'm so glad that she did it too, because again, even now, the journey, I'm supposed to be where I'm supposed to be.
0: Absolutely.
1: You know? So I don't know what I would have been doing if I had not heard that when I was 20 years old. I mean, I don't even know if I'd be alive. So all those things, you know.
0: Yeah.
1: So
0: I know she'll be beaming. She's going to be.
1: My mom is always beaming now. Like we beam. Like and just in all fairness, and I know Mother's Day is coming up. Me and my mom back in the day, I was like, "Are you sure we're supposed to be mother and son?" You know, we had so many moments of just, you know, bumping heads, and then it was just something that just kind of clicked in later years, and like every single day. We are on the phone around 10 o'clock in the morning. Hey, mom, how you doing? Just checking up on you. How's the weather? You know, we just go through all this stuff. And, you know, mom has a little funny phrase. She said, now, let me tell you something to make you laugh. And typically it's a real serious thing.
0: Yeah.
1: So I'm thinking, mom, this was not a laughing matter. But she just, that's how she'll give me. And I'm like, I just prep myself. Like, here we go. All right. What happened? Who did what? You know, but she is truly my best friend.
0: Yeah.
1: And even in my phone, she's titled My Beautiful Mother. Mm. And I say, you know, Siri, call My Beautiful Mother. And that's just, I view her that way. And I also remember that not just only for Mother's Day. I literally just give her praise throughout any time I feel it, because she did what my father didn't do. Mm. She kept me, and she could have totally chosen other things, but she chose me.
0: Yeah.
1: And thank you, Mom.
0: Thank you, Mom.
1: Yeah.
0: Oh, my goodness. Beautiful. We're going to do a little mom tribute in a minute, but just and it was beautiful for that.
1: I'm going to keep it honest.
0: Last thing I'm kind of going to say around it is I think you're perfect to open that day.
1: Thank you.
0: Absolutely.
1: Thank
0: you. I think you opening that day is like with that angelic voice that you have.
1: Wow, thank you.
0: It's the most beautiful way the day can open.
1: Wow.
0: It's
1: I'm receiving all that.
0: No. It's almost, it's very spiritual. It's all the things where you
1: and
0: are.
1: And it's on a Sunday.
0: Amen.
2: All that.
0: Amen. You know what I mean? Like where you are in just our conversation and me knowing you, where you are centered spiritually and everything, who better to open that
1: Thank
0: day
1: you.
0: But
1: that
0: you?
1: Means the world to me. I do not take that lightly.
0: Yeah.
1: At all.
0: And everything is perfectly and of course is going to be exactly what it's supposed to
1: Amen
0: be.
1: Amen to that. Yeah. Amen to that. Thank you.
0: Yeah, absolutely.
1: That feels so good.
0: Any last thoughts?
2: You know, I'm just, you know, it's always good to see my brother Cleveland. And
1: you too, Ken. You already know.
2: You know, I just, sometimes as a show promoter, right, or producer, like you can't wait to showcase something extraordinary. Yeah. Cleveland has never let me down.
1: Oh, thank you. Never, wow.
2: Never.
0: Woo.
2: Never.
1: Y'all don't know. Ever. Okay, y'all, for those who are listening, I'm keeping myself together right now. Okay.
2: Like, I'm telling you, you know, I have the benefit of walking the room sometimes. I get a chance to see the anticipation. I get a chance to see the doubt.
1: Yes.
2: You know, I never get a chance to see the inside of what you're going through.
1: What?
2: But, I mean, the crowd.
1: It's a tornado.
2: The crowds always leave talking about, wow.
1: Wow.
2: And so at the end of the jazz festival, I'm telling you, that whole park is going to be lit up.
0: Period.
1: It's going to be a beautiful moment.
0: It's going to be a beautiful. I'm so excited.
1: Yeah, I am
0: Just to witness it. You know, one, I said that's the last thing, but clearly I fibbed. One, to see one of our own up there on that stage means a lot to every Atlanta-based musician.
1: I love my people. I do. Thank you. I love all y'all.
0: So it's like, you know, we're honored. We're outside for you.
1: We're all family.
0: Down.
1: Family.
0: We're doing it.
1: Yes.
0: I want to thank you. Cleveland, you have a website?
1: I do. Well, yeah, ish.
0: Or how do people, if someone wants to know more about Cleveland Jones, how do they do that?
1: To be honest, to reach me, the very best way to reach me would definitely be Instagram.
0: Okay.
1: And it's literally Cleveland P. Jones, like the way you spell the city, Cleveland, Cleveland P. Jones, just Cleveland P. Jones. And just send me a message and I'll connect back with you.
0: Okay.
1: Be nice
0: and know that we're looking for Montreux Festival.
1: Yeah, we look for
0: North
1: Montreux,
0: Sea Festival.
1: North
0: Sea.
1: You name
2: Blue
1: all
2: Note.
1: Blue Note.
2: Brazil.
1: Hey, Verve Records, how you doing?
2: Vietnam.
1: Come on.
0: London,
1: Hong
0: if we're
1: Kong,
0: paying.
1: Brazil, Australia, you name it, let's go. New Zealand. I met some cool friends in Vietnam that were there, so it was really great.
0: I love that. Yeah. I love that. I love this for you. I'm excited for you. I'm proud of you.
1: Thank you. That
0: and
1: means the world to
0: listen,
1: me.
0: Listen, well, you got to come back.
1: Oh, you already
0: you
1: know.
0: You got to promise.
1: Come on. I promise.
0: Okay.
1: No, I'm here.
0: Okay.
1: Yeah.
0: Thank you.
1: Yes.
0: Thank you. All right. Well, we're going to go into some music real quick. And thank you, Cleveland.
1: Thank you so much.
0: What day again?
1: May 24th.
0: At 1 p.m.
1: Sunday, May 24th at 1 p.m. I'll see you all there.
0: Okay. Here we go.

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2: 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What a beautiful, beautiful, beautiful, beautiful day it's been. I'm Tiffany Good, your hostess with the mostest. This is Musical Mosaics. You can catch us here every Tuesday from 2 to 4 p.m. My hostess with the mostest, Miss Laverne, will be here on next Tuesday giving you the tunes that you can use, the beats that make you move your feet. Yes, I know it's improper. So, yes, thank you so much to Cleveland Jones for coming by and just blessing us, one, with his beautiful, talented, just, voice. I just adore. I adore him and I adore his gift. And absolutely, May 24th, Piedmont Park, Atlanta Jazz Festival, 1 p.m., Cleveland Jones. So, you know, I'm going to be there. I'm just saying. Okay. It is Mother's Day coming up this week. My mom is coming in town. And for the mothers, the mother figures in your life, the mothers who have who've moved on to the ancestral realm, who still look over us and guide our steps and still, you know, whisper in our ears from time to time, we praise and honor them this coming weekend. And hopefully you praise and honor them more than that. But we're going to get ready to get into that. We didn't do too much music today, but let me tell you what we did do. We started with bonus 3-minute reset, the Divine Five, which I typically start with. We did Tom's Diner by Suzanne Vega. We did Back to Life, Soul to Soul. And then we went into the remix of that by Benito Bazaar. Also Back to Life. It's a club remix. I Want to Be Where You Are by Michael Jackson. We did All Blues by Cleveland Jones. We did Here's to Life by Cleveland Jones. We did My Funny Valentine by Rochelle Farrell. Nights Over Egypt by Incognito. We did Brother Sister by the Brand New Heavies. And now we get into our Mother's Day. You guys, thank you so much for hanging out with me and chilling with me. Enjoy the rest of your weekend. And yes, thank you so much. Let's jump into our little bit of music leaving out of here.

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1: 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Discretion is advised.
2: In the early 1970s, Elton John sang about Madman Across the Water. Well, now all of Europe is echoing that theme. There is a madman across the water. I'm Bert Cohen. With your help, we are keeping democracy alive.
3: He's not breathing.
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2: It sure has taken long enough. In an article in the Boston Globe, our guest today, Jill Abramson, asks, are mainstream media finally ready to examine Trump's mental fitness? She sees signs of the dam breaking in more and more places, including a growing number of MAGA defections. Wow. Considering how relentless the media was on President Biden's age and mental acuity, Abramson writes, the media, President Trump's obvious signs of mental decline have not received the national news media attention that would be commensurate with the problems they pose to the world. Hopefully, she says, that's beginning to change, end quote. Indeed. Jill Abramson is a journalist with the Boston Globe right now who spent the last 17 years in the most senior editorial positions at the New York Times, where she was the first woman to serve as Washington bureau chief, managing editor, and executive editor. Before joining the Times, she was deputy Washington bureau chief and an investigative reporter covering money and politics in the Wall Street Journal for 9 years. She's the author of 3 books, including Strange Justice, which she wrote with Jane Meyer. Abramson is also a journalism professor at Northeastern University and a fellow at the Burns Center for Social Justice. Before joining Northeastern's faculty, she taught in Harvard's English department as a lecturer teaching nonfiction narrative writing. She's also taught undergraduate writing seminars at Yale for 5 years in Princeton. Well, that's one heck of a CV. As we remember, the press was accused of helping to cover up Biden's demonstrable aging. But as more and more people have noticed, they've also given a pass to President Trump's ever more flagrant behavior, raising serious doubts concerning his mental fitness. World leaders are noting with ever-increasing concern the rantings of what some are seeing as a deranged autocrat mad with power. She cites in particular an article in the New York Times by Peter Baker. Of course, Trump dismissed that report. What examples did Baker cite? Who in particular is breaking from strict loyalty? Give us some names on the right.
5: Okay, well, on the right, there's Marjorie Taylor Greene.
2: Of course.
5: Who's been very outspoken on this. Tucker, you know, and Fox has been notably silent on it. But that's a form of support.
2: Yes, it is. Not saying anything is a form of support, that's for sure.
5: The other thing, Bert, I just, because in your introduction, you kind of said that, you know, the media had been all over Biden's decline. And I just wanted to add that only became true after all America saw it in that horrible debate.
2: Yeah.
5: Before then, I mean, for several years, there was sotto voce talk coming out of the White House and from Biden fundraisers that he was missing a beat, but it stayed within the White House.
2: Yes, and we've seen similar things that the mainstream media has done in the past to protect presidents, like they didn't reveal FDR's polio, for example, and they may have known about...
5: Right, or JFK's affairs.
2: Right, right. They kept it quiet to protect the president, and the double standard is rather amazing. More and more often in these past few weeks, we've been hearing rumblings regarding the 25th Amendment. For those who may not know, what is the 25th Amendment and how does it get triggered? What's it going to take?
5: it's going to take, you know, a majority. The 25th Amendment lays out the terms in which the president can be removed from office. And really, the only way he can is through impeachment. Or, you know, the cabinet, a very large majority of the cabinet has to, you know, say that he's incapacitated and unable to serve.
2: And that's not too likely.
5: No, with this cabinet of yes people,
2: yes.
5: You know, no way, Jose.
2: So the 25th Amendment is really something that's not going to happen. We have to accept that. Even though...
5: Yeah, I mean, what's interesting, Bert, sorry, I just interrupted you, but in one of Woodward's very good books about Trump in his first term, he has a scene where his initial cabinet, which had people like Rex Tillerson and more, you know, conservative, but
2: right,
5: more mainstream people, that there was a lively discussion of invoking the 25th for Trump. And that was in the first.
2: Wow. I hadn't known that.
5: Yeah.
2: No wonder he got rid of all those people.
5: Exactly.
2: Well, no matter what outrageous things he says and does, his MAGA base has remained solid. But according to you, quote, the dam may be breaking at last, end quote. Please tell us about some of the notable defections among some of the high-profile MAGA celebrities. Like who?
5: Like Marjorie Taylor Greene. She's very high-profile because, you know, she broke from Trump over the Epstein files. And then shortly thereafter announced her retirement. I think, you know, she was being a realist and knowing that in her very conservative Georgia district, peeling away from Trump would be a kind of doom. And so, you know, she's one. Tucker Carlson. It's interesting because Trump has said he very often speaks to Tucker Carlson on the phone, and Tucker had been a kind of advisor to the president. I have not read anywhere whether Tucker's denunciation of Trump, really on religious grounds, he hated that meme of Trump as Jesus, although Trump says he thought it was an image of him as a doctor. But Tucker really went after him on that and in his fisticuffs with the Pope.
2: Fisticuffs with the Pope. What a picture that presents.
5: Hey, first.
2: What about the feud with Pope Leo XIV in his brief tweet of himself as Jesus? Did you see that as undermining his support among at least Catholics and possibly the religious right in general, which has been rock solid?
5: Well, certainly once figures like the Pope began saying it was sacrilegious, yes. You know, I anticipated that what had been a healthy vote from Catholics would be diminished. And, you know, it's true that his base seems rock solid, as
2: right,
5: you described. Where the great fall off has been is among independents. And a new NBC poll that I was just looking at this morning has, you know, Trump's approval rating down to, I think, 38%, very weak, historically weak.
2: I wonder who that 38% is. I figured for a long time that there's like about 30% of Americans ever since George Wallace that have held that kind of, you know, white nationalist.
5: Don't know which, yeah.
2: And they're not going to change that 30%.
5: Yes, that's right. I mean, his base is usually cited as about 30%.
2: Wow.
5: Of the electorate.
2: Well, we'll see if Democrats.
5: But maybe it's gone down a bit.
2: We'll see if Democrats can blow it like they usually do.
5: That is certainly true.
2: Given an opportunity.
5: I still don't see any good forward-looking message from the Democratic Party or from, except for Bernie Sanders.
2: There's very few. And it's been,
5: you know, and Elizabeth Warren, I don't see leading Democratic figures, and Sanders isn't even technically Democratic.
2: Right.
5: I don't see them, you know, really, except for them, talking about how they'll make, you know, the lives of, you know, middle-class people better, and they better get to it.
2: What about recent comments by some of the top people in current or former positions of actual power on the political right, not just commentators? For example, people high up in the military and Ty Cobb, his former White House attorney.
5: Former presidents.
2: Yeah, what about former presidents? Have they said anything?
5: Yeah. Well, you know, Obama has said a tiny bit, not really about Trump losing his mind.
2: Surprisingly little, yeah.
5: But, you know, I know that detests Trump, but I think he feels bound to stick to the tradition of ex-presidents not really commenting on their successors. But, you know, as I feel with the news media, this is a time not to follow tradition, but to say it like it is.
2: And what about Ty Cobb and some people high up in the military?
5: Yeah, I mean, Ty Cobb, who was his personal lawyer.
2: Yes.
5: Yeah.
2: What's he had to say?
5: He's had to say Trump is losing it and is unfit to be president in all aspects.
2: And some people in the military, I believe.
5: Yeah, I don't remember who exactly, but yeah.
2: And what's Trump's reaction been to what they've said?
5: Well, usually he launches criminal investigations of his critics, but, you know, I don't know that that's underway with the most recent batch.
2: That's true. While greater and greater numbers in recent polls have shown a majority of Americans have doubts about his mental sharpness and ability to deal with challenges, the vast majority of Republican lawmakers have remained loyal to their leader. Why is that, do you suppose?
5: First of all, it's because Trump is so vicious about seeking retribution on anybody who criticizes him. That's one. And then the second big one is he has a history of, you know, wooing primary challengers in Republican primaries to challenge any Republican lawmakers who criticize him. And some of them have won, and that scares them to death. It's very cowardly, but I think those are the two principal reasons.
2: If you just tuned in, Bert Cohen here. The show is Keeping Democracy Alive. It's a heavy lift. We need everybody involved. Our guest today is Jill Abramson, who's a contributing writer for the Boston Globe and has held a number of posts in various newspapers, New York Times, etc., Washington Bureau Chief. We're talking about how is the dam starting to break about President Trump being kind of nuts?
5: Yeah, well, I was addressing in the media, but I think, you know, it is the other areas that we've discussed. I just wanted to kind of track back a little bit in time to say, you know, the Times during my career there employed a correspondent named Dr. Lawrence K. Altman, and he became a specialist in presidential health. He was the first reporter to write about, you know, the the return of Paul Tsongas's cancer. I think that was back in 88. But he wrote very good things about Cheney's heart. And, you know, he was a doctor, and he was trusted. And almost every presidential cycle, the main presidential candidates submitted, you know, to an interview with Dr. Altman and provided some medical records. And that came to a total halt with Trump. And Dr. Larry retired from the Times. So they haven't replaced him. They have doctors on the staff, but not one who carry the whole history of presidential health with them. And I think that's a pity. He doesn't really have an equivalent anywhere else. The doctors that some of your listeners may see on TV are really commenting on kind of consumer side issues. And yeah, part of this, you know, media quiet, I think, is not completely divorced from a fear of Trump lawsuits, since he's filed so many against news media organizations.
2: Yes, he does.
5: Even if he loses, it's like, you know, very time consuming and expensive to engage with him in legal matters.
2: Yes, he can. He has unlimited amounts of money he can spend on his lawyers. But not everybody does.
5: Right. So true.
2: That is intimidating. It's kind of like how the mafia operates in a way, seems to me.
5: Mm-hmm.
2: You write that the traditional press, cable, and television networks no longer enjoy the reach, trust, or influence they once had, end of your quote. Please say more about that. What is their role these days of, what is the role these days of social media and independent so-called influencers, and how is that affecting the traditional press, cable, and TV networks?
5: Well, I think the more important question is, how is it affecting the consumers of news?
2: True.
5: And now a vast majority, like something close to 60% of adults, say that they get their news from social media.
2: Wow.
5: So that's, I mean, I kind of needn't say more, but, you know, the compared to, let's say, during the Vietnam War, when everybody just about gathered in the living room to watch Walter Cronkite or the other network anchors.
2: Huntley and Brinkley, yeah.
5: There's a great book called The Cool Fire, which is about that period, because, you know, it was referencing the living room fireplace. But that world is long gone and has atomized further and further and further, beginning really in about 2009. You know, Facebook, I think, was invented by Zuckerberg in 2008. And along with that came the iPhone. And, you know, people are consuming everything on their phones now. It's so the dominance of especially newspapers, especially local newspapers, many of which have gone completely out of business, is gone. And gone with it is trust in the traditional news media, which rates very low on the list of professionals who are trusted or not trusted by the public.
2: It's amazing to me how Trump gets away with calling it fake news if it's, you know, on the network and it's real news and he doesn't like it. He calls it fake news.
5: Yeah, and it has an effect. He's also described the traditional news media as being the enemy of the people.
2: Right. I can't imagine a president ever saying that, but he did.
5: And it isn't only him. It's like his communication staff. I mean, he has, through True Social, a huge megaphone. And he uses it regularly to denounce reporters by name. And he also does it in public. His rejoinder to, I think it was a Bloomberg reporter, a woman, was shut up or something like that, piggy.
2: Yes.
5: You know, he does it in starkly. He once described Maggie Haberman of the New York Times as crazy. Who's the crazy one? His megaphone, as I said before, is huge, and it does reverberate and affect, I think, public opinion.
2: And I'm reminded of what Joseph Goebbels told his boss: to say of the other side what is true about yourself.
5: Yeah, that's a good point. But I've, in my whole career, I've made a point of making Nazi analogies, like, never, basically.
2: Right, right.
5: In order of evil.
2: Oh, yeah.
5: Yeah.
2: Yeah, there's fascism, which Trump is, but that's right. Nazism is something else.
5: I wrote that during the 2016 campaign, early in it. I wrote a column for The Guardian. I called Trump a fascist.
2: Well, if the shoe fits. But he's not a Nazi. There's a huge difference between a fascist and a Nazi, and some people forget that. It's easy to forget that.
5: And I suspect some of your listeners might disagree.
2: Right. I know. We do our part. Virtually all of America's traditionally best allies, Western Europe's leaders, seem to be all at least alienated, if downright fearful, of this president. Does that not matter to Trump?
5: That people are fearful?
2: Western Europe's leaders.
5: Yeah, well, I think he wants them to be fearful. He's on the cusp of breaking up the NATO alliance. He sees Europe as weak-kneed and, you know, has no use for European leaders, except ones like Boris Johnson or the just-voted-out Hungarian president.
2: Viktor Orban,
5: yeah.
2: May that be the first domino to fall.
5: Well, don't hold your breath.
2: Oh, I know. I mean, as we've said before, if Democrats...
5: I mean, Meloni is pulling away from him quite even noticeably.
2: Italian Prime Minister Meloni, you're right. She's on the right as well.
5: They're totally.
2: All pulling away. You say the foreign press has been...
5: They see the U.S. as a completely undependable ally. When, you know, since the end of World War II, they've depended on the U.S. to be a force of stability. If you have someone, you know, in mental decline as president, you certainly can't depend on that anymore. And they know it.
2: They do know it. And doesn't the president care about that, care about losing Europe?
5: No, he doesn't care, I don't think, about what anybody thinks, you know, except for his hardcore supporters. And I don't know how much he cares about them. Look, in some respect, he's a lame duck. About that he may want, you know, a third term in office. I don't think he'll do that.
2: No, but can't imagine.
5: But so he's lame duck. Why should he give a you-know-what about what anyone thinks?
2: Right.
5: That's why he says he's governing from his gut. God help us.
2: No president has ever said he's governing from his gut, I don't think. They're all...
5: I can't remember one.
2: You say the foreign press has been stepping up to fill the gaps left by the traditional U.S. news organizations. As a typical American, I haven't seen any of that. Can you cite some examples, please?
5: Yeah, El País has had a couple of articles.
2: That's Spanish newspaper?
5: Yeah, that's the biggest Spanish daily. The French press has covered his instability, and The Guardian has been just terrific.
2: Oh, yeah. They have.
5: But which is British.
2: Yes, and we don't see that here. It's like we don't care what the others say. Well, we can.
5: I get The Guardian every day, you know, on the web, and most people are reading news on the web. So news is really a global business now.
2: True.
5: Anyone can see anything, except in China and places that have total censorship.
2: Right, which Trump would like to have as here as well.
5: Clearly. Yeah, for sure. And it's interesting the horrible methods he and his administration have used to make having a vigorous oversight by the press pretty near impossible.
2: Right.
5: You know, Pete Hegseth has talked about sending the remaining Pentagon reporters, you know, out of the Pentagon complex into a different building. And, you know, he tried to make everybody sign a loyalty oath, you know, that they wouldn't publish classified information without permission. And almost everybody refused to sign, and Trump has ended the tradition in the White House of having the White House Press Association pick who's in the pool, that the small group of reporters who are allowed close access to him. It's been terrible.
2: And yet we've allowed it to go on. People, it's...
3: Freedom, Rasta people, freedom.
2: People have been, and you know, to accept that way of dealing with the press.
5: Yeah, I have to say, though, that in, you know, both suing Trump and being very vocal in criticism of these limitations, you know, the mainstream media has been strong, and, you know, exhibit A would be the Wall Street Journal, you know.
2: Yeah, really.
5: The editorial board is mostly very supportive of Trump. You know, it's a Murdoch-owned newspaper now, but, you know, they've been very brave in... You know, they are the ones that printed that lewd entry of Trump's into Jeffrey Epstein's birthday book. And Trump sued them, although just a couple of days ago he dropped the lawsuit. They kind of wither on the vine sometimes.
2: All he has to do is threaten a lawsuit.
5: Yeah, and I have to shout out The Times, which is such a focal point of criticism, because, you know, to say they haven't covered this is a complete untruth.
2: Right.
5: And Baker, in fact, Peter Baker had written an early article about, you know, Trump's mental decline. So the Times consistently, you know, does fulfill its motto to cover the news without fear or favor.
2: Well, as you say, the Trump administration has put unprecedented pressure on the media, making government reporting more challenging, even as some Trump administration anti-free press moves are withering in the courts. So this main part of this question is, how are the anti-free press moves withering in the courts? Tell us about that.
5: Well, a suit of Trump's against the Times was thrown out, although his lawyers are trying to get it reinstated. And, you know, his wins have mostly been in settlements, which I view as shameful.
2: Yes.
5: You know, ABC and then CBS over supposed charges by Trump that they had manipulated an interview with Kamala Harris. I mean, it was an absurd lawsuit.
2: Yes.
5: And there was really no, you know, was not Ellison owned at that time or Barry Weiss edited. There's no reason for CBS to have settled.
2: I used to enjoy the chutzpah of 60 Minutes.
5: The thing is, if you really closely watch 60 Minutes, they still have tough stories.
2: They do, every now and then.
5: The president doesn't like. And terrific correspondence.
2: Yes.
5: I need to give a shout out to Leslie Stahl.
2: Oh, she's
5: who
2: great.
5: Is the most long-serving and fearless of the 60 Minutes staff. She's amazing.
2: She is amazing and a real treasure. We used to treasure our reporters and, you know, hold them up to tremendously high standards. I mean, George McGovern had thought about asking Walter Cronkite to be his vice president, but he figured Walter Cronkite would say no. As it turns out,
5: Cronkite was then the most trusted man in America.
2: And Cronkite said later, "Oh, I would have accepted it."
5: I don't know about that. Was it LBJ who said the vice presidency wasn't worth a warm bucket of spit?
2: Right. He may have used a different word even. You say writers on Substack and other new media platforms are not necessarily bound by traditional sourcing rules and reporting techniques. Is that a good thing, or does that degrade criticism of Trump in the public eye?
5: No, I don't think it degrades Trump. I think what these individual journalists, Substacks do, and not all of them are journalists.
2: Oh, for sure.
5: Yeah, the most popular ones are not. But, you know, it's again a symbol of the atomization of, you know, the traditional news media, you know, which went by the three networks and a big daily newspaper, into fragments where the audience is looking for like-minded Substackers,
2: right,
5: and how they looked at bloggers, you know, some years ago. And, you know, some of the Substacks are very ideological, both on the right and the left. But there are a few that are very trustworthy.
2: Uh-huh.
5: And you know, I don't want to say moderate, because I was just reading a great speech that Marty Baron, the former editor of the Washington Post and Boston Globe, the text of a speech he gave, where he said, you know, to say you want a press that is moderate or in the middle, that's using political terminology, not journalistic terminology.
2: Uh-huh.
5: And I think that's a really good point.
2: Because the press has to have courage. I mean, you look.
5: It has to just do the work and follow the facts where they lead, you know, aggressively.
2: And they were heroes. Woodward and Bernstein were American heroes. And what a different day that was.
5: Exactly. I was about to say there are some Substacks that I think are very valuable just because they have authority and are scrupulously factual. One I mentioned in that column is News Items, which is produced by John Ellis, who formerly worked both at NBC News for a long time and Fox. And he News Items is an aggregation that John Ellis provides his audience with, that, you know, includes very good foreign news from sources I wouldn't naturally see. You know, yes, politics, and AI and biotech. It's a very interesting mix of subjects, and he has a healthy paying and very elite audience.
2: And so,
5: and he also does political news items, and in that he has addressed Trump's decline, as he has on podcasts by, you know, hosted by fellow journalists.
2: So Substack and others have credibility. They do have credibility.
5: Yeah, some of them do. And, you know, the ones that are overtly ideological have credibility with their audiences, too.
2: That's true. People like to read what they like to read.
5: To get information in a fit, what's called a filter bubble with like-minded sources.
2: Right. If you just tuned in, dear listener, Bert Cohen here. The show is Keeping Democracy Alive. We're speaking with Jill Abramson, reporter for the Boston Globe.
5: I'm not a reporter.
2: I know. I realize that after
5: I said it. I write for the opinion. I write a column, a regular column on Trump and the media for the Globe's opinion.
2: Yes, I realized that right after I said it. Thank you. She wrote an article, a column. Are mainstream media finally ready to examine Trump's mental fitness? Is the dam breaking? And I wonder if the dam is starting to break. I feel like it is.
5: It what?
2: I feel like it is starting to break.
5: Oh, good. Because I haven't seen that much. I don't watch any TV news. But I haven't seen that much more coverage from places like The Washington Post, which overall has had good coverage of this. So I haven't noticed an uptick yet in print media or in the podcasts I usually listen to.
2: Yeah, it's very slow. It's just edging slightly.
5: It'll happen, though. I think the Baker article is influential, if not immediately so.
2: Things never change as quickly as we'd like them to change. Trump often brags about his mental sharpness, claiming his more outrageous remarks are working to intimidate his enemies and, as it turns out, many former allies. One is reminded of Nixon's use of the madman theory in the Vietnam War. Remind us of that, please, and how Trump may see that as applicable. As Peter Baker points out, the president's team says what critics call psychosis, they call strategy. Talk about that, please.
5: Well, with Nixon, you know, it might have been a strategy, but I recently reread Woodward and Bernstein's great book, The Final Days, and, you know, Nixon's son-in-law, Edward Cox, said at the end, Nixon was talking to the presidential portraits on the walls of the White House.
2: Right.
5: I mean, he was also drinking heavily. Trump doesn't drink. But yeah, there's a Nixon analogy. And Trump, one of Trump's most ridiculous statements was that he was, quote unquote, a stable genius.
2: Right.
5: Which he said after, I think he took a mental fitness medical test in his first term. And, you know, that's the equivalent, at least, of Nixon's, I am not a crook. you know, just untrue and ridiculous.
2: So what about that idea?
5: It is a tactic. You're right. It is another part of trying to intimidate, and also to cater to his base, who like to see him, you know, sticking up for himself.
2: Crazy like a fox.
5: Yeah. In fact, well, I think one of John Ellis's Substacks was called Crazy Like a Fox.
2: Well, maybe working with a lot of people, but I think people are starting to doubt it, I would hope. But then again, my hopes are usually dashed, and I'm pretty much pretty much always wrong on making political predictions.
5: Yeah, me too.
2: It's no surprise that people like Hakeem Jeffries of the House and Chuck Schumer of the Senate come out swinging. Can you explain the thinking behind the continued marching in lockstep among Republican lawmakers? What's going on there?
5: Well, I kind of alluded to it earlier.
2: Right.
5: Fear that a Trump-backed Republican candidate will challenge them in a primary, denounce them very personally, and, you know, deprive the members of Congress who are in lockstep with Trump, deprive them of some of their base. So I think all of that contributes to immense cowardice. I know if you got an honest reading from Republicans in Congress, they would question Trump's stability.
2: Right.
5: Not necessarily a majority, but a significant number.
2: That's all you need is a significant number to bring him down. A president must weigh all kinds of factors in making decisions. But this guy says he openly says he trusts his gut. What is the danger of a president acting strictly on impulse? Can you cite examples of him acting on impulsivity?
5: Well, you know, the danger is obviously that any president is cosseted within the White House. They don't get to see and hear from, you know, normal Americans. You know, at Trump's rallies, he sometimes, you know, greets his supporters. But you worry that they get detached from reality and, you know, make decisions, you know, when they're making it from the gut instead of reliable information or at least consistent public feedback. You know, we're in trouble. And I wonder, you know, how much of the majority's dim view of the Iran war has gotten through to him.
2: Yeah, I wonder.
5: But he has, you know, an I know best conceit. So I don't know if it would matter.
2: I don't know. And I do think the war is about to get going again, because these so-called peace talks are breaking down.
5: I know, but I am of a slightly different view. And like you, I'm loath to predict. But I don't think he's anxious to resume bombing, despite his rhetoric.
2: I hope you're right. Please describe a book about a book that a forensic psychiatrist put together back in 2017 about Trump.
5: Yeah, it was an anthology of other psychiatric specialists, you know, and all of them, there are like 37 contributors to the first edition, and then, you know, others for a second, more recent edition. And it was compiled by a psychiatrist named Dr. Lee. And, you know, I don't think it got that much attention. Uh-huh. They say it was a bestseller, but the definition of bestseller seems to be very elastic.
2: True. How many people have read books anyway?
5: Well, a significant number, thank God, but not enough. And not enough students. I can say that from my teaching experiences at Harvard and Northeastern. I wish students were bigger readers.
2: Huh. They're supposed to be. Along similar lines, more recently, Dr. Vin Gupta had some interesting information about Trump's lineage, his family lineage. Please tell us what he had to say.
5: Yeah, that Trump's claim of having German stock as his ancestors is not true.
2: Oh, that's what he said. You said something I'd never heard of, a health news site. What were their observations?
5: Well, they you know, have had reliable articles quoting reliable experts on the subject of Trump's physical and mental health.
2: Who is John Ellis? I know it's been mentioned before. What are his observations and what are his concerns?
5: Well, you know, he has expressed, again, in a measured way.
2: Who is he?
5: He is a journalist who worked at Fox and a long time in NBC News's election unit. He also worked in Fox's election unit and has gone independent with, you know, a product news items that he first provided in the Wall Street Journal. And, you know, he's also noteworthy for being a member of the Bush family, but I really don't think that has had any impact on his journalism.
2: Then there's Tina Brown, former New Yorker and Daily Beast editor. You quote her as saying, yeah, what a character. You quote her as saying, Trump's psychosis is our biggest national export. What does she mean?
5: She means that, you know, it's a subject of some fascination worldwide. And, you know, it's obviously an exaggeration, but one done in a very witty way for effect. And she has a Substack I love because it is so well written and so funny and well observed, called Fresh Hell. She is the former editor of both The New Yorker and Vanity Fair.
2: Right. Why do you suppose the press has not picked up on his ever more common rambling?
5: Yeah, which is another sign of mental decline. You know, in any Trump speech, there are these weird non sequiturs,
2: right,
5: and you know, not part of the

0: genuine psychiatrist or...
1: Or armchair geriatric specialist.
0: I was thinking about, you know, the media was all over Clinton's dalliance with Monica Lewinsky, and poor Gerald Ford, he slipped once going up some stairs, but the media made him out to be bumbling, and that may have been a factor in his 1976 loss to Jimmy Carter, I think. Is the press these days that different from then? Do they lack the same courage as back then?
1: No. I mean, they lack some courage, as I've written, but, you know, it's just that they don't have the same impact. So with Ford, you know, the fact that Saturday Night Live picked right. it up, and but even Saturday Night Live's audience has shrunk. Certainly the real-time audience of the whole program has shrunk. People may go on YouTube and see the cold opens or weekend updates, but the audience for all of these things is smaller. So, you know, to really have an impact on the public image of a president, you have to reach a lot of people.
0: True.
1: Which in Ford's time, they did.
0: That's true. They did in Ford's time and Nixon's time, too, but they don't anymore.
1: Yeah, and here I just like to make one more point.
0: Sure.
1: Which is, it's important to remember that the coverage of news organizations is most often led by, not dictated by, but led by the audience, not
0: right.
1: vice versa, not vice versa. So...
0: Well,
1: you know, the Wall Street Journal has an audience mainly of business people who lean conservative,
0: right.
1: and the Times has a liberal readership.
0: Right.
1: And you know, Fox News, if it deviates from Trump, is going to suffer ratings losses, which in the past it has.
0: Well, it's funny you should mention ratings.
1: That's because of the audience.
0: The people watch what they want to watch.
1: Yeah, and usually that's coming from some place they agree with.
0: Trump, when Trump says outrageous things, it gets high ratings. How much does ratings motivate Trump? It seems like a lot.
1: I mean, what motivates Trump is the wall of support he gets from the conservative media, which is now incredibly strong and multi-layered and led, like Fox is to that audience what the New York Times is to a leaning liberal audience.
0: And what about his never-ending obsession with the results of the 2020 election, despite all of the many court rulings? What about that bizarre obsession?
1: Say that again, sorry.
0: His obsession with the results of the 2020 election, despite all
1: oh,
0: the
1: yeah.
0: many court rulings. What about that?
1: Well, that, and he's, you know, maniacal about trashing Joe Biden.
0: Yes.
1: You know, Trump doesn't like ever to be characterized as a loser. So, you know, that's why he's fixated on 2020 and why he tried to overturn the election results using clearly, you know, illegal methods, as, you know, people forget. But the bipartisan committee, you know, examining, you know, Trump's efforts to overturn the election, I mean, they kind of came up with some truly shocking and factual conclusions. But, you know, the public didn't really sink in with the public at large.
0: Which, the 2020 election fixation?
1: The report of that committee,
0: oh, uh-huh.
1: which I've taught in my class, which is hundreds of pages of evidence that Trump led, you know, a conspiracy to get the voting, you know, results overturned.
0: Right. You say Trump's apparent lack of mental fitness is no

0: laughing matter? Why, aside from constantly shocking people who are paying attention, what actual harm has it done?
1: Actual harm is, you know, goes back to what we were talking about, is leading from his gut. You know, his gut is, again, I don't want to be an armchair psychiatrist, but I think his gut is addled. And that, you know, has produced his unpredictability in action, which, you know, Wall Street doesn't like, that's for sure, which you see with the up and down of the
0: market,
1: Iran war and oil prices and all that. Like, people don't like disorder in general in the government. And, you know, Trump lurches from one thing to the next without really clearly logical threads that connect them. And, you know, eventually I think that that will hurt him even more than it has.
0: Well, I certainly hope so. We've been talking on the Keeping Democracy Alive show with Jill Abramson, who was a contributing writer to the Boston Globe. She writes columns for the Boston Globe.
1: I was all of those jobs you mentioned at the New York Times.
0: Right. Well, she asks, are mainstream media finally ready to examine Trump's mental fitness? Are we there yet? As the kids say, in the back seat. Hey, thank you so much.
1: Yeah, I've enjoyed our conversation very much, Bert, and thanks for asking me to engage with you.
0: Well, thank you very much for the work you do. It's appreciated.
1: Okay.
0: Thank you.
1: You too. Bye-bye.
0: Bye.

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It's all free. And if you find the information valuable, your friends probably do too. 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It's on Apple, Spotify, Substack, Progressive Radio Network, Stitcher, iHeartRadio, and of course, the website, keepingdemocracyalive.com. 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

0: From Toronto and Chicago, this is Democracy Now! President Trump's warned Iran will be blown off the face of the earth if U.S. warships are targeted in the Strait of Hormuz. In the latest attempt to address the energy crisis, the U.S. has launched Project Freedom, a military effort to, quote-unquote, guide commercial ships out of the Gulf despite the Iranian blockade. Will the strategy work, and can the fragile ceasefire hold? We'll speak with Rutgers professor Toby Jones. Then to the Federal Communications Commission targeting of Disney, the parent company of ABC, after President Trump and the First Lady called for ABC to fire late-night comedian Jimmy Kimmel again. We'll talk to the lone Democratic FCC commissioner, Ana Gomez.
1: I think it's very important that all of us speak up, speak out, and push back when we see that our government is interfering in our free speech, our freedom of assembly, and our free press. And that includes the corporate parents. As I mentioned before, capitulation breeds capitulation, but courage breeds courage.
0: We'll also speak about the proposed mega merger between Paramount and Time Warner Discovery. If approved, CBS, CNN, and HBO would all be owned by the one company. And we look at a growing funding crisis impacting an often overlooked corner of public media, public access television.
2: It's happening everywhere. Cord cutting. Outdated law. FCC threats. Federal grant cancellations. Doors are being closed. And over 1,500 local media stations across the nation are being punished.
0: All that and more coming up. Welcome to Democracy Now!, democracynow.org, The War and Peace Report. I'm Amy Goodman. President Trump's warned Iran will be blown off the face of the earth if U.S. warships are targeted in the Strait of Hormuz. Trump's renewed threat to destroy Iran came as the Pentagon rebranded its war from Operation Epic Fury to Project Freedom, turning its focus to reopening the Strait of Hormuz to commercial traffic. On Monday, Iranian state media said the U.S. had fired on small cargo boats carrying goods and passengers, killing five civilians. U.S. Central Command confirmed it had attacked several boats, but insisted they were threatening commercial vessels. Separately, the United Arab Emirates said it had come under attack from drones and missiles that caused a fire at an oil facility at the port of Fujairah. The port is outside the Strait of Hormuz and is one of few export routes that doesn't require transiting through the strait. Three Indian nationals were injured in the attack. Iran claimed it was not responsible. Meanwhile, in Washington, D.C., a man who scaled the Frederick Douglass Bridge to protest the war in Iran remained on the bridge overnight and into a fifth consecutive day. Guido Reichstadter, a veteran and father of two from Florida, said in a statement, quote, I'm calling on the people of the United States to bring an immediate end to the Trump regime's illegal war in Iran and the removal of the regime's power through mass, nonviolent, direct action and non-cooperation, unquote. Iran executed three men on Sunday in connection with anti-government protests earlier this year. Mehdi Rezuli, Mohammad Reza Miri, and Ibrahim Dolatabadi were all hanged in Mashhad. According to Iran Human Rights Monitor, Iran carried out 656 executions in the first 3 months this year. Since March, during the U.S.-Israeli war in Iran, there have been 24 political executions. Meanwhile, Nobel Peace Laureate Narges Mohammadi has been hospitalized in critical condition after collapsing in Zanjan prison. She suffered a heart attack in March and has since experienced chest pain, severe headaches, and double vision. But authorities continue to deny her transfer to specialist care in Tehran. Mohammadi has been arrested 13 times and sentenced to a cumulative 31 years in prison. She received the Nobel Peace Prize in 2023 for her advocacy against torture and the death penalty in Iran. In Gaza, Israeli strikes killed at least three Palestinians in separate attacks Monday. Earlier today, an Israeli drone attack killed a Palestinian in Gaza City, leaving several others badly injured. On Sunday, an Israeli military broadcaster reported its forces had expanded control of the Gaza Strip to nearly 60% of the territory and were prepared to resume a full-scale assault if ordered. In the occupied West Bank, Israeli forces shot and killed a 26-year-old Palestinian man Monday as they raided a busy commercial area of Nablus. Nayef Samarablus died after he was shot in the head. He'd reportedly just dropped his wife at a nearby hospital to give birth to their first child. At least four others, including two children, were struck and wounded by live ammunition. The U.S. military says it launched another strike on a vessel in the Caribbean, killing two people Monday. The Trump administration once again claimed the vessel was carrying drugs without providing any evidence. Since September, the Pentagon says it's killed at least 188 people in strikes on boats in the Caribbean and Eastern Pacific. The attacks have been widely condemned as illegal. Ukraine's interior minister says Russian attacks on Monday killed 14 people and wounded at least 60 others across multiple regions of Ukraine, with reports of heavy shelling and damage to residential areas. Russia's latest assault came as President Vladimir Putin said he would declare a unilateral ceasefire in Ukraine for Friday and Saturday as Russia marks Victory Day, commemorating the 81st anniversary of the defeat of Nazi Germany in World War II. Meanwhile, Russia faces a growing environmental disaster along its Black Sea coast after Ukraine struck the oil refining port of Tuapse for the fourth time in less than 3 weeks. The attacks created large oil spills, huge clouds of acrid smoke, and toxic black rain that fell on residents and contaminated more than 30 miles of coastline. In New Orleans, a federal appeals court blocked criminal court clerk Calvin Duncan from taking office Monday, which was scheduled to be his first day on the job. Duncan won election to the post in November, just 5 years after his release from prison after serving 28 years for a murder he did not commit. He was exonerated in 2021 and earned his law degree a year later at age 60. His position was eliminated last Friday when the Republican governor, Jeff Landry, signed legislation abolishing it. Governor Landry also canceled upcoming primary elections following Thursday's Supreme Court ruling, which struck down the last remaining major provision of the Voting Rights Act. On Monday, protesters marched through the streets of New Orleans demanding an end to racist gerrymandering of Louisiana's congressional maps and the reinstatement of Calvin Duncan to his elected position.
3: You know, Calvin Duncan won a race with 68% of the vote. You know, so that's the citizens of New Orleans. I think that should be honored and respected. And the fact that it's not, I think anybody who have a sense of right and wrong should stand up against that, because that's a direct strike against democracy. And if we don't stand against this, then, you know, America is just dissolving, far as I'm concerned.
0: Alabama's state legislature adjourned a special session Monday after demonstrators entered the state house in Montgomery to protest Republican plans to adopt a gerrymandered map that dilutes the power of black voters. Currently, an injunction bars Alabama from redrawing its congressional maps before 2030. But following the Supreme Court's ruling last week gutting the Voting Rights Act, Republican Attorney General Steve Marshall filed an emergency motion asking a court to lift the prohibition. This is Dee Reed, an organizer with Black Lives Matter.
4: It is a strategic attempt to erase the Voting Rights Act, which we know is our strongest protection against disenfranchisement. Protections that were not given. Protections that were fought for right here in Alabama by the people from Selma, by the people from Greenville, by the people from Birmingham, and by the people from Montgomery.
0: A new investigation by the Washington Post looks at the increasing use of force by guards against immigrants detained in ICE jails nationwide. The Post found nearly 800 cases in which ICE guards used physical violence or deployed chemical agents on jailed immigrants during Trump's first year back in office, a 37% increase compared to the previous year. The skyrocketing use of force comes as the Trump administration packs ICE jails beyond their capacity as part of his mass deportation campaign. Meanwhile, the Department of Homeland Security has shuttered its internal watchdog offices that track the abuse of immigrants in custody. The U.S. Supreme Court Monday stepped in to block a lower court ruling that would have cut off access to the abortion pill mifepristone for millions of people nationwide. The order was signed by Justice Samuel Alito, who put a one-week hold on major changes to how the pill can be prescribed, temporarily restoring nationwide telehealth and mail access through May 11th. The temporary pause gives the Supreme Court time to consider next steps in the case as it weighs emergency requests filed by the manufacturers of mifepristone. In India, Prime Minister Narendra Modi's Hindu Nationalist Party, BJP, is tightening its political grip after winning a key legislative election in one of India's most populous states, West Bengal. The victory brought an end to 15 years of rule by Mamata Banerjee, who is one of Modi's most outspoken opponents. In the run-up to the election, an estimated 9 million people were stripped of their right to vote, removed from the voter registration, in a move that disproportionately targeted Muslims in West Bengal. The 2026 Pulitzer Prize winners were announced on Monday. Palestinian photographer Sahar Al-Ghora and New York Times contributor won the prize for breaking news photography for his work documenting Israel's war and siege on Gaza. M. Gessen of the New York Times won the Pulitzer Prize for opinion writing. Meanwhile, a special citation was awarded to Miami Herald investigative journalist Julie Brown for her groundbreaking reporting in 2017 and 18 that exposed Jeffrey Epstein's sex trafficking network. In Wisconsin, animal rights advocates reached a deal with Ridgeland Farms to secure the release of 1,500 beagles bred for medical experimentation. Their victory came after hundreds of activists attempted to enter a property owned by Ridgeland Farms, where beagles are held in brutal conditions, subjected to surgeries without anesthesia and other abuses. The protest earlier this month led to the arrest of at least 25 people, with police injuring scores of activists at the action. And in New York, this year's Met Gala at the Metropolitan Museum of Art faced protests on Monday. The event was sponsored by Amazon's billionaire founder Jeff Bezos and his wife Lauren Sanchez Bezos, ahead of the gala. The activism group Everyone Hates Elon projected video interviews with Amazon workers onto the Bezos' Manhattan penthouse, alongside slogans including, "If you can buy the Met Gala, you can pay more taxes," and "No red carpet for Trump's billionaires." On Friday, the group placed hundreds of bottles of fake urine inside the Metropolitan Museum of Art, referring to complaints by Amazon workers of having to skip bathroom breaks and urine in bottles. The group also plastered ads across the city reading, quote, "The Bezos Met Gala, brought to you by the company that powers ICE," a reference to Amazon's cloud computing contract with ICE. Amazon's labor union founder, Chris Smalls, was arrested outside the Met Gala after allegedly jumping a barricade. Meanwhile, labor unions staged a ball without billionaires in Manhattan's meatpacking district as an alternative fashion show to the Met Gala. Amazon, Whole Foods, Washington Post, Starbucks, and Uber workers walked the runway in looks by immigrant designers. This is SEIU President April Verrett.
5: They can try to take our rights. They can try to redraw the lines. They can try to control the systems, but they will never, ever be able to replicate the brilliance, the creativity, the resilience of the people they are trying to hold down. So this ball without billionaires is not just about fashion. It is about power. It's about telling the truth that people who sew and care and drive and cook and clean and secure and those that create are the ones who make everything possible. Labor is art.
0: And those are some of the headlines. This is Democracy Now!, democracynow.org, the War and Peace Report. I'm Amy Goodman in Toronto, speaking at Radio Days North America. Juan Gonzalez is in Chicago. Hi, Juan.
6: Hi, Amy, and welcome to all of our listeners and viewers across the country and around the world.
0: President Trump's warned that Iran will be blown off the face of the earth if U.S. warships are targeted in the Strait of Hormuz. Trump's renewed threat to destroy Iran came as the Pentagon rebranded its war from Operation Epic Fury to Project Freedom, turning its focus to reopening the Strait of Hormuz to commercial traffic amidst the widening energy crisis. On Monday, Iranian state media said the U.S. had fired on small cargo boats carrying goods and passengers, killing five civilians. U.S. Central Command confirmed it attacked several boats, but insisted they were threatening commercial vessels. Separately, the United Arab Emirates said it had come under attack from drones and missiles that caused a fire at an oil facility at the port of Fujairah. The port is outside the Strait of Hormuz and is one of few export routes that doesn't require transiting through the strait. Three Indian nationals were injured in the attack. Iran claimed it was not responsible. The Iranian foreign minister in a social media post warned the U.S. against being dragged back into a quagmire and dismissed Project Freedom as, quote, Project Deadlock. To discuss all this and more, we're joined by Toby Jones, associate professor of Middle East history at Rutgers University, writes frequently on oil war in the Middle East, and is author of Desert Kingdom, How Oil and Water Forged Modern Saudi Arabia. Also wrote Running Dry, Essays on Energy, Water, and Environmental Crisis. We welcome you, Professor Jones, to Democracy Now! If you can talk about, well, what some are calling this project stalemate, with President Trump once again threatening to blow up Iran, and overall your assessment of what's happening right now.
7: Well, we're seeing two things. Well, first of all, thank you for having me back on. We're seeing two things in the region. One is an intensification or an escalation of the saber rattling that's become characteristic of Trump's disposition and sort of approach to tensions in the Gulf, a crisis that he created along with Israel in evading and launching an attack on Iran in February. He can't control the narrative, and so he escalates. He also can't control what's happening on the waters of the Gulf. It's become clear the limits of American naval power. Its military capacity to dictate terms in the Gulf are significantly constrained. Iran, with through sort of asymmetric tactics, a minimalist approach to the sort of its own response to threats in the region, has basically handcuffed the United States' ability to dictate terms. What now sort of circulates over the Gulf is an environment of uncertainty and fear. Nobody trusts that the United States can stop Iran from carrying out attacks if they wish to on commercial shipping. Nobody trusts that Iran won't, in fact, carry out attacks on cargo or other merchant shipping. And so the region is in the grip of paralysis, limited American imperial power, an aggressive or at least a marginally capable Iranian military force has revealed both the limits of American capacity and has frozen the region in crisis. I will say one other thing, though, before we sort of carry on the conversation. We should be wary about any claims about what's happening in the Gulf and what's not happening in the Gulf, particularly at the Strait. We know that ships aren't moving at a much diminished capacity. Neither oil or other merchant shipping seems to be moving according to our normal registers of observation, the normal tools that we use to look. But there is some transit happening. The thing that's important to keep in mind as we go forward and trying to make sense of all of this is how little we actually know. There is an information blackout. Data is largely unavailable. This is true within the states in the region, and it's largely true on the waters of the Gulf itself. There's still so much that we don't know about what's actually happening that to some extent, to a large extent, we're beholden to the extreme rhetoric coming from all sides.
6: And Professor Jones, I wanted to ask you, in less than 10 days, on May 14th, Trump will be traveling to China for a summit with President Xi Jinping. Trump already postponed this trip once because of the war. How do you think his failure to negotiate an end to the conflict will affect those talks in Beijing?
7: Well, it's hard to know what Trump's sort of calculation of all of this is or where he sees China fitting in. I think that it's largely believed that both China and Russia, you know, ostensibly two rivals to American global hegemony, are supporting Iran either through financial means or through oil consumption or through other forms of material and financial support. It's unclear whether Trump will challenge China's role in the region. Once again, you know, what's important to take away here, or part of what's important to take away here, is that through an unprovoked assault on Iran, Trump has accelerated or at least clarified the real limits of American imperial power. He has hastened Americans' hegemonic decline, at least in the Gulf. And as you've asked, Juan, I think this spirals out and how Trump and the Americans see the Gulf as a centerpiece of its global power. Whether China is actively engaged in supporting or propping up Iran, or whether it's quietly engaged, the reality is that China has emerged as a significant rival to the United States in the region. That's not necessarily a new thing, but it's more clear than ever. And whether Trump is in a capacity to either address that or do anything about it is not only unclear, it seems unlikely to me. Trump has put the United States— I'm not one to celebrate American empire, but he's definitely put the United States in a much more vulnerable and weakened position globally as a result of this war.
6: And you mentioned this historic trend of the United States, its alignment with Gulf countries and the Middle East as key to U.S. Strategy of domination around the world. How has this war, regardless of how it ends, affected that?
7: Well, think of the United States as having engaged in a 50-year project to secure its primacy in the Gulf. It succeeded the British Empire in the late 1970s and early 1980s. It engaged in the Iran-Iraq War in the middle of the 1980s, which was the first time that it projected its naval military power in the region in an attempt to escort Kuwaiti and other Arab oil shipping in and out of the Strait of Hormuz. And ever since then, we should understand Desert Storm, the sanctions era of the 1990s, the 2003 invasion of Iraq is partly a response to American attempts to secure its primacy in the region. And it's done so not only by projecting its power, but also by maintaining relationships with awful authoritarian regimes in the region, the Saudis, the Emiratis, the Kuwaitis, the Bahrainis, and others. What this war has done is it's called into question the efficacy of that system and that arrangement. And it has created the material conditions in the region where Iran, through asymmetric and minimalistic measures, has been able to undermine the primacy, both in real terms and in symbolic ways, of American power. I think, to put it simply, if the United States has been engaged in a 50-year imperial project to protect its interests in the region and its allies in the region, which all circulate around oil, this war has rapidly undone the conditions that made that possible in the first place.
0: If you can talk about the particular Gulf countries and their relationship with the United States right now, and is it shifting? You wrote the book Desert Kingdom, How Oil and Water Forge Modern Saudi Arabia. If you could talk about Saudi Arabia, I mean, you have Jared Kushner, the Trump's son-in-law, and Steve Witkoff, two developers who are the so-called peace envoys. Jared Kushner got, something like $2 billion from the Saudi Sovereign Fund, very close to MBS, the Crown Prince, Mohammed bin Salman. And then you have the United Arab Emirates that just pulled out of OPEC and says today that it was hit by a drone, though Iran says this was not their drone. And is now suffering from yet another fire.
7: Yeah, these are steadfast allies of the United States. What's interesting over the last 2.5 decades is that that also means they're steadfast allies of Israel. So we should understand the Israelis, the Saudis, the Emiratis, and the Americans in particular as being in full alignment on their approach to the regional dynamic. That largely means they're in lockstep in confronting and in narrating a particular framework of thinking about Iran as their principal rival in the region. This is one of the products of the 2003 invasion and the Iraq War. That doesn't mean that there isn't rivalry within the region or that there aren't challenges to how stable this arrangement is. Saudi Arabia, for example, was on the precipice of normalization with Israel prior to Israel's genocide in Gaza, which compelled a recalculation on their part. Saudi Arabia and the United Arab Emirates, while both aligning with Israel and the United States, have their own regional rivalry that's taking shape. As you mentioned, the UAE recently withdrew, or as of this month, has withdrawn from OPEC. That's largely a reflection of an internal power struggle between Saudi Arabia and UAE over control of global energy markets, and also a reflection of the kind of shifting economic capacities in both countries. They're rivals in South Yemen. They're rivals in Sudan, where they compete various competing factions militarily and politically. So we see a regional order that's more or less in alignment, where Iran stands as the principal problem, but we see fissures within that regional order. What that means for American sort of rent seekers like Jared Kushner and those close to the Trump administration is that in some ways that relationship is transactional. How do the Saudis fund or support Kushner and his hedge funds or his real estate projects? How might they benefit economically in the region is a central concern of some players within the Trump and the Saudi regimes. But beyond that, there are also these political, economic and imperial alignments that act in sort of parallel with those. Sometimes they're in support of one another, and other times they're in tension of one another. But I think that it doesn't, what's not called into question is the depth of the relationship between those places. And I'll say this thing that we're not paying close enough attention. Oh, sorry.
6: No, Professor, I just want to ask you, we only have about a minute or so, but if you could briefly talk, you've written extensively on environmental crisis in the region. How has the war exacerbated the environmental crisis?
7: Well, again, there's a lot of information that we don't know about the region. We've seen some evidence from satellite imagery of oil spills in the Gulf as a result of various attacks at various points earlier in the war. I think one thing we need to do and keep in mind constantly, although we've been talking about Iran and the Gulf today, is that this is very much a multi-front war that includes Lebanon, Gaza, and the West Bank. This is a war on Palestine, Lebanon, and Iran. And here we see that the Israeli tactical approach to its territorial maximalism and American and in support of American empire is a tactics of ruin, to destroy landscapes, to destroy communities, to evoke and commit environmental atrocity in order to make the region uninhabitable or at least precarious for hundreds of thousands, if not millions, of people. We saw this with strikes on oil facilities in Tehran in the early stages of the war, on other infrastructure facilities, Trump's constant bombast threatening infrastructural and sort of targeting the conditions that preserve life, both environmentally and otherwise, are a core precept of the American-Israeli war. We will only reckon with this in the months and years that follow, however this concludes.
6: Well, we want to thank you for being with us, Professor Toby Jones, a Middle East history professor at Rutgers University in New Brunswick, and we'll be back after a brief break.

0: Malian musician Khaira Arabi, Nightingale of the North, performing in Democracy Now! Studio. This is Democracy Now!, democracynow.org, The War and Peace Report. I'm Amy Goodman, broadcasting today from Toronto, Canada. Juan Gonzalez is in Chicago. As President Trump continues to attack media organizations and journalists, we turn now to look at the Federal Communications Commission targeting of Disney, the parent company of ABC. Last week, FCC Chair Brendan Carr ordered a review of 8 local ABC TV licenses. They were not scheduled to be up for renewal until 2028. But Carr ordered an early review, which could lead to ABC being stripped of the licenses. Carr made the announcement one day after President Trump and First Lady Melania Trump publicly demanded ABC fire late-night host Jimmy Kimmel once again, this time over a joke he made about them. Carr's denied there was a connection, citing a separate FCC investigation into Disney's DEI, that's diversity, equity, and inclusion policies. Carr was questioned by reporters last week.
1: Was there any connection? Did you feel any pressure? Was the timing at all, you know, as a result of White House pressure or what happened on Saturday night?
2: No, this was a decision that we made inside this building based on where we were in the enforcement matter. There was no pressure from the outside. There was no suggestion from the outside. There was no call for agency action from the outside. This was based on our assessment of where we were. And with respect to President Trump, obviously he has every right, First Amendment right, to express his position on this. One of the great things about President Trump is he's very transparent. He has told publicly his position. He has every right to make the decisions that he's made, to make the public calls that he's made. Same with the First Lady. And there's a lot of people out there that agree with them.
1: And just can I ask on and then will the Jimmy Kimmel, will that all or any speech issues be part of this review? Is it solely restricted to DEI, the license, the early license reviews?
2: Our DEI review is going to continue and is going to be part of that. We are calling their licenses in for early renewal. I think they have 8 station licenses. Once they make that filing, then anybody can file petitions to deny. We can't control what claims they make in their petitions to deny, and we'll take a look at all of that.
0: Last September, ABC briefly suspended Jimmy Kimmel's show after Brendan Carr threatened to take action over remarks Kimmel made following the assassination of Charlie Kirk.
3: You know, when you look at the conduct that has taken place by Jimmy Kimmel, it appears to be some of the sickest conduct possible. I mean, look, we can do this the easy way or the hard way. These companies can find ways to change conduct, to take action, frankly, on Kimmel, or, you know, there's going to be additional work for the FCC ahead.
0: The FCC currently has just 3 commissioners. The sole Democrat on the FCC, Ana Gomez, spoke at a hearing last week and criticized Carr's latest move targeting ABC.
4: Calling an early renewal of a broadcast license is a rare step. It happens only as a last resort and after evidence of clear abuse of the trust surrounding that license or a blatant violation of our rules. It has not happened in decades. And the targeting of a group of stations to punish a parent company has never happened in history. The irony is not lost on anyone. A joke made about an event meant to honor the First Amendment is now being used as a justification to curtail it.
0: That was FCC Commissioner Ana Gomez speaking last week. She joins us now from Washington, D.C. to talk about the ABC probe, the proposed mega merger between Paramount and Time Warner Discovery. If approved, it would mean CNN, CBS, HBO, and more would all be under one roof and more. Commissioner Gomez, thanks so much for being with us. Start off by talking about what's at stake with the FCC chair Carr's threat to pull the licenses from ABC stations over Jimmy Kimmel once again.
5: Yes. Good morning. It's good to be with you today. What the FCC has done is the most offensive assault on the First Amendment so far by this FCC. It is going after, in an unprecedented fashion, a network program by threatening the licenses of the local broadcasters of that network. It's it's bound to fail if, in fact, Disney pushes back. And I'm glad to see that, in fact, they are. Because if this actually gets reviewed by court, it will be a long-needed rebuke of the abuses of this FCC and this administration of the First Amendment.
6: And Commissioner, the currently stations have 10 years once they're granted a license before it has to be renewed. This was actually extended by many years in previous Republican administrations after citizen groups began to challenge the licenses of many stations around the country in the 60s and the 70s. How unusual is it, this idea of even before the period of the license is up for renewal, that the government steps in?
5: It's extremely unusual. The last time that the agency advanced the period for a renewal of a license was over a half a century ago, and most certainly has never been done where eight of the entirely eight local broadcast stations owned by the network are brought up for renewal. And to be clear, the earliest renewal that was due was in 2028. The latest was in 2031. And these are actually eight-year licenses. So this is extremely unprecedented. And it just shows you what a pretext it is for going after Disney, because Disney has so far refused to bend the knee to this administration's demands that it fire a comedian and that it change its content so that this administration isn't upset by whatever coverage it's getting by this network. It's also meant, by the way, as a threat to other broadcasters, basically putting them on notice that if they upset this administration, they too will be dragged before the FCC in an early renewal process.
6: Could you tell us whether you've had conversations with the chair of the FCC, Brendan Carr, about this, to what degree you feel he is basically doing whatever President Trump wants?
5: Well, this administration is using any point of leverage that it has to go after its critics, whether it's the FCC, whether it's the FTC, whether it's the Department of Justice, whether it's the Department of Defense. It is trying everything it can to ensure that it gets coverage that it likes. And I have been very vocal in my criticism of this, and frankly, in alerting everyone, the public, the corporations, the broadcasters, reporters, that this is a serious issue for our democracy.
0: I think it's important to note that Trump's FCC pick, Brendan Carr, the chair of the FCC, wrote Project 2025's chapter on the FCC. And I want to go from what we're talking about with ABC and Kimmel and ABC being threatened with losing stations, losing their licenses, to mega mergers. More than 100 of Hollywood's most prominent writers, directors, and actors, and thousands of people overall related to Hollywood, producers, directors, actors, signed an open letter voicing their opposition to the proposed merger of Paramount, that was Paramount Skydance, and Warner Brothers Discovery. The letter reads in part, quote, "The integrity, independence, and diversity of our industry would be grievously compromised. Competition is essential for a healthy economy and a healthy democracy. So is thoughtful regulation and enforcement," unquote. Paramount Skydance announced its intended $111 billion acquisition of Warner Brothers Discovery early this year after Netflix dropped its bid after meeting at the White House. Paramount's offer still requires regulatory approval in the U.S. and Europe. If completed, it would create the largest media conglomerate in U.S. history, spanning news, sports, movies, video games, theme parks, and more, all controlled by Paramount chair David Ellison, a vocal supporter of President Trump, as is his father, the billionaire Larry Ellison. So if Paramount Warner Brothers Discovery were approved, it would put CBS, owned by Paramount, together with HBO, CNN, and other what they call media properties. Can you talk about the significance of this, the mass opposition to this, Commissioner Gomez?
5: Sure. One thing that's important to note is that the FCC actually does not have a part in approving the actual merger itself, but it does have a role in approving the, or not approving, in reviewing the foreign ownership that is implicated by this transaction. And I'll get to that in a minute. Traditionally, what the FCC worries about when it comes to media and its regulations are three things: competition, localism, in other words, serving your local communities, and viewpoint diversity. And those principles are very important because we want to make sure that every viewer, every listener has the ability to see themselves in whatever choice they make in their broadcasts. What the harm that we have when we have these mega consolidations, say of local broadcasters, like we just saw with the Nexstar TechNet transaction, which, by the way, is under court review right now, is that you lose that viewpoint diversity because all of a sudden every station that you're looking at has the same content because it's owned by the same corporate parent. And that is, in fact, harmful for localism, for civic engagement, even for getting information about high school sports. And, you know, we lose that benefit. We also don't want to reach a point where we just become a nation that gets content dictated to it by this administration. When Paramount was bought by Skydance, in fact, the commission did approve that. And one of the things that this commission imposed on that transaction was a requirement that they have a truth arbiter or an ombudsperson that would field complaints about bias in the content of the network. That is dangerous because we don't want to have a viewing public that is only seeing what this administration wants them to see. Now, with regard to the foreign ownership of the in the Paramount Warner Brothers transaction, I'm concerned that this FCC ensured that it actually carefully reviews what is being asked for here. Paramount has asked for the commission to approve up to 100% indirect foreign ownership in this transaction. Now, the foreign ownership we're talking about here is sovereign wealth funds by foreign countries and 10% by a Chinese company that is essentially controlled by China. I think there is a real issue here that we need to be concerned about if what this results in is a chilling effect in what content that viewers see because of any fear of upsetting these foreign governments in whatever content is being shown. And we've seen that already happen in, for example, the nixing of documentaries about reporters that have been murdered, you know, the Khashoggi murder. So this is a serious issue for the FCC, and we need to really seriously consider it.
6: And Commissioner Gomez, I'd like you to briefly comment on another major merger between Nexstar Media Group and Tegna, two of the largest local broadcast station owners in the U.S. The Trump administration approved the merger after your FCC waived rules limiting any company from owning stations that together reach more than 39% of U.S. households. Could you talk about that merger and the fact that Nexstar Media Group, its owners are known as very conservative folks who have aligned themselves with the Trump administration in the past?
5: Yes. So much like the foreign ownership, by the way, there's a statutory cap in how much a single owner can own in terms of local broadcasts, broadcasters. That ownership cap is 39% of viewing households in this country. The Nexstar Tegna merger will lead to a transaction that will reach 80% of viewing households of this country. And this goes back to my point about viewpoint diversity. What we have seen in the past, we've seen mergers in the past of local broadcasters, and what that leads to is a reduction of the journalism and of the local content, because what these transactions are seeking are synergies. Synergies are just another word for layoffs. And so what will happen is you will get the same content shown at all of these broadcasters in these individual markets, and you will no longer have a diversity of viewpoints being shown. And as you note, this Nexstar has been very sympathetic to this administration, probably for lots of reasons, not the least of which is that they want these transactions to be approved. But that's a problem because we don't want to have our media content fed to us by one person.
0: And significant in this, Commissioner Gomez, is that three Republican attorneys general, including Kris Kobach of Kansas, have joined with eight Democratic attorney generals in filing suit over this or challenging this legally.
5: Yeah, and important, that's the other thing I didn't mention, is one of the issues with having so much power concentrated in one corporation is that it will actually lead to increased cable rates and streaming rates for the viewers themselves, because it changes the balance of negotiating power. And that is a large reason why these attorney generals, both on Republicans and Democrats, are challenging the transaction. And one of the things that we saw, by the way, which I found very disturbing about this transaction, is that despite the magnitude of this transaction and despite the fact that it was unlawful for the FCC to actually approve it, it was not voted on by the commission. And that is done for a couple of reasons. One, it's less complicated if I cannot speak out publicly about something that's being done.

0: nations it supports could get this done and hopefully avoid this judicial review. Apparently, it didn't work.
1: Well, Ana Gomez, we want to thank you so much for being with us. Federal Communications Commissioner, the only Democrat of the three that are left. The chair is Trump pick, Brendan Carr. Next up, we look at a funding crisis facing community media. It's public access TV, often overlooked when talking about public media in the United States. We'll talk to the heads of Access Sacramento in California and BronxNet, the poorest county in New York State, the Bronx, and how they serve their communities. What's at stake? Stay with us.

0: Honduran musician Carla Lara performing in our Democracy Now! Studio. This is Democracy Now!, democracynow.org. I'm Amy Goodman with Juan Gonzalez. We end today's show looking at a growing funding crisis in an often overlooked corner of public media, public access TV. It airs on cable. As more people cut the cord and drop their cable TV subscriptions, public access channels are losing a vital source of revenue. For decades, cable TV companies have paid franchise fees to local municipalities as compensation for use of the public right-of-way through which the companies route cables and utilities. Those fees have funded PEG stations, P-E-G. That stands for Public Educational and Governmental Access. This is part of a video made by BronxNet in New York.
1: It's happening everywhere. Cord cutting. Outdated law. FCC threats. Federal grant cancellations. Doors are being closed. And over 1,500 local media stations across the nation are being punished.
0: Public access stations are distinct from the PBS and NPR stations that are also in a funding crisis due to the defunding and dissolution of the Corporation for Public Broadcasting. We're joined now by the heads of two public access stations. Joe Barr is executive director of Access Sacramento in California's capital, and Michael Maxnaby is executive director of BronxNet in New York. Michael, let's begin with you. Talk about what's at stake, and for people who aren't familiar with what public access is, explain this sector of public media in the United States.
2: Congratulations, Amy, on 30 years of Democracy Now! And BronxNet Public Media and public access networks across the nation broadcast this program proudly. And we are participatory media. As we commemorate 250 years of American democracy and what the First Amendment means and freedom of expression, know that you have community resources very often in your cities and towns that provide media education, workforce training for the public, experiential learning for students, that's career building, but also promote civic awareness, voter literacy, digital literacy, and local information. It's a spotlight on the arts and culture and more. And BronxNet was formed 30 plus years ago, in part because the Bronx was too often misrepresented and sensationalized in mainstream media. If it bleeds, it leads. Hollywood also contributed to the Bronx being a symbol of urban blight for many decades, and that's why BronxNet exists, to correct those misrepresentations with authentic community voices. And that's in part why now the Bronx is a symbol of urban renewal.
3: And I love

0: Podcast, Joe Barr, Executive Director of Access Sacramento. Could you talk about the programming and the work of community media in Sacramento over the last few decades? And how did you find out that your funding might be cut?
1: Yeah, well, Access Sacramento does a lot of what BronxNet does. It really is of the community, by the community, for the community. We're doing workforce training. We're contributing to the creative economy of this region. The arts is a huge sector of Sacramento's economy. Movie production is actually a growing part of Sacramento's economy. As Hollywood studios leave Southern California, they're looking for other places that are cheaper to shoot their films, and we have people who can crew those films. So we are really here to give those opportunities to folks, but then also give them platforms for a voice. And your previous segment was a wonderful contrast to what we're trying to do in community media, which is really be authentically local, to share viewpoints that aren't necessarily heard in mainstream media, and for us to be facing these funding situations. When you add it on to what we heard in the previous segment with commercial media mergers, it really could be a dire situation for getting a broad spectrum of viewpoints. We heard,
2: Joe,
1: about our funding situation. Yes.
2: If you can explain that point of your funding, when we were in Sacramento in the last few weeks, we heard that Access Sacramento might fall off a cliff, that the Cable Commission is cutting your funding. Can you explain what you've been told?
1: Yes, so the Cable Commission has been telling us for about the last 9 months. They've done run some numbers, and they say that the cable, the PEG money, the money that they give us for operating organizations is going to go away in a year, a little bit more than a year, and they are actively moving to shut the community media stations down, the public and educational organizations, and put all that money into the government channel. So this is really a situation where they unilaterally are making this decision. It's a policy decision that's going to affect a lot of people, the community at large, and they're essentially cutting down or shutting down the community organizations in favor of the government channel. That's where they want to put their money.
0: And Michael, I wanted to ask you, we're approaching the 2026 midterm elections. Can you talk about how organizations like BronxNet, the important role that they play in local debates and candidate interviews that maybe major commercial stations or even internet blogs or podcasts don't cover?
3: Thank you, Juan. We're in an era of media consolidation, as Commissioner Gomez so well stated. And community media networks like BronxNet met with her in D.C. a couple of weeks ago and to raise awareness about harmful legislation called H.R. 2289, as well as positive legislation called the Protecting Community TV Act. And we met with congressional representatives. And very often for local races in our given communities, including in the Bronx, the only televised local debates for these competitive races are televised on community media. Because in an era of media consolidation, toxic algorithms, addicted feeds, we are not seeing the commercial networks paying attention to the local news and information. As a matter of fact, local reporting jobs, local reporters have decreased 75% since 2002. And according to Rebuild Local News,
2: Michael, we just have a minute, and I wanted to quickly ask you what the bill in the New York State Legislature is and about the proposal, as people cut the cord, you know, and their cable subscriptions, to tax Netflix and Hulu. We have about 30 seconds.
3: We partner with League of Women Voters of New York to produce these debates, and they're important, and with cable, there's arguably a community good. There's local investment. As there's migration to digital entertainment and to streaming, there is no local investment. There's no local jobs. There's no local programming. And we have a bill called the Technology, Education, and Arts Through Media Act, which corrects that. It provides revenue for municipalities, which addresses what Joe was talking about in Sacramento, revenue for the state, revenue for digital literacy, local arts, community media, nonprofit news, and more. So that's why we are right after this interview, I'm heading up to Albany to talk with our state leaders about Team New York and build broad consensus. We are very much poised to have model legislation in New York State, which really helps create and foster a healthy news and information ecosystem at the local level in this really challenging time where there's crisis and community media centers closing across the nation and there's a loss of local jobs. This bill creates local jobs and local information and promotes civic engagement and awareness.
2: Michael Maxinavi, I want to thank you for being with us, Executive Director of BronxNet, and Joe Barr, Executive Director of Access Sacramento, where the next Cable Commission meeting is just in a few weeks in June. I'm in Toronto today speaking at Radio Days North America, moving on to screenings of the new documentary about Democracy Now!, Steal This Story, Please, on Thursday night and Friday morning in Minneapolis, then in Chicago on Friday night, Saturday afternoon, and on Saturday evening when I'll be joined by Juan Gonzalez, and then on to Milwaukee on Sunday. 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Information for all these screenings and for more as we travel the country can also be found at stealthisstory.org. Democracy Now! Is produced with Mike Burke, Dina Guster, Messiah Rhodes, Nermeen Sheikh, Maria Tarasena, Nicole Salazar, Sarah Nasser, Trina Ndura, Sam Alcock, Tamari Astudio, John Hamilton, Ravi Karan, Hani Masood, Diego Ramos, our Executive Director, Julie Crosby. Special thanks to Becca Staley and to Dennis Moynihan. I'm Amy Goodman in Toronto with Juan Gonzalez in Chicago.
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5: 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Opinions expressed on WRFG do not necessarily represent the opinions of Radio Free Georgia Broadcasting, Inc., its staff, or volunteers. 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
7: We have so many laws that are designed to protect people from one another, and sharing is people helping each other out. And there are actually laws that prevent people from helping each other out. There's a lot to learn and think about, and we need tons of lawyers to help people.
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1: Janelle Orsi is a co-founder of the Sustainable Economies Law Center in the San Francisco Bay Area. She was profiled by the American Bar Association in 2010 as an attorney remaking the legal profession through the power of innovation. She was a 2014 Ashoka Fellow. Ashoka Fellows are, quote, social entrepreneurs who have innovative solutions to social problems and a potential to change patterns across society. Ashoka Fellows work around the globe in every area of human need, unquote. I'm Kelly Ramirez Watson. I began my interview by asking Janelle how she discovered sharing law.
2: Sharing law, I guess it was a phrase I put together in my head when I was a third year in law school. And at the time, I was living in Berkeley in what we called casual co-housing. So it was four households that lived adjacent to one another and that shared a lot of things. We shared laundry, we shared a garden, we shared meals a couple days a week. We shared a vacuum cleaner, and just sharing kept coming up in my life as a way that made my life easier. It helped me save money. It was cutting down on my impact on the planet. And so I started to think about just all of the people who are struggling to meet their needs in the society and the way that sharing, if we just take it to greater levels, could really do a lot of good. So I thought I could become a lawyer who helps people share things because there are a lot of agreements that need to be made, a lot of regulations that need to be navigated. And I decided to focus my whole law practice on sharing. Then I was also watching things around me in the Bay Area. Like, I got to know People's Grocery, the nonprofit in West Oakland that was creating community gardens and was also working to create a worker-owned grocery store at the time. And these ideas just made so much sense to me, particularly in helping to meet the needs of young people in this society, to help meet their food and nutrition needs and the needs for jobs. So I was just seeing examples all around me in ways that sharing was benefiting a lot of people.
1: Any other ways you would describe sharing law?
2: Sharing law. It's a field of legal practice, and I sometimes refer to it as sharing economy law. Sometimes I call it community resilience law. Sometimes people call it sustainable economies law because my nonprofit is Sustainable Economies Law Center. But basically, it's a field of law practice through which lawyers and other legal professionals provide support to people in forming organizations and forming agreements to share things. So drafting agreements, drafting bylaws for cooperatives, helping people choose and structure collaborative entities, helping people understand how their sharing arrangements could bring up employment law, tax law, securities law, health and safety laws. And a lot of regulations come up, and I didn't even expect this when I became a sharing lawyer, but we have so many laws that are designed to protect people from one another, and sharing is people helping each other out. And there are actually laws that prevent people from helping each other out. So there's a lot to learn and think about.
1: Where do you think that regulations most harm attempts to share?
2: Regulations that have been designed to temper the harms of really large companies have also had the perverse effect of privileging those really large companies. So companies that have a lot of money, for example, to register securities offerings to raise money and capitalize their businesses are also the businesses that succeed because they have access to capital. But let's say someone is starting a new farm and they need to raise a little bit of money to get a tractor and to lease some farmland. Maybe they want to raise $50,000. They can't just advertise to their community that they want maybe 50 microloans of $1,000. You can't do that without a substantial amount of legal compliance. And so it means the small scale economic activities just can't even compete with the large ones because they can't comply with the same laws that were designed for the big ones.
1: There's some changes going on, not only here, but in Europe as well, about crowdfunding for small firms. You think that's going to take off in the U.S.?
2: I do. And part of the reason why I think it's going to take off is because the Sustainable Economies Law Center, our organization, just wrote a law that we are shopping around to legislators in California. We have at least two legislators who are interested. And I think we're going to call it the Local Economy Securities Act. But one thing it does is reduces barriers for farmers to raise money to purchase farmland. It also just reduces barriers to a wide variety of things that we think create more sustainable local economies, like solar energy projects, community-supported agriculture programs, worker-owned cooperatives. And so if this law is passed in California, it means that projects that are relatively low-risk investments but high impact for community resilience will be able to get the capital they need to get started.
1: What else does the Sustainable Economies Law Center do?
2: We have 10 different programs. We work on energy, housing, food, all realms of life. A major goal of ours is to think about the legal profession itself and what lawyers do and how they practice, and get lawyers all over the world trained to tailor their services to the creation of more sustainable local economies.
1: You wrote this book called Practicing Law in the Sharing Economy. Are you one of the leaders or the founders of this as a legal discipline?
2: One thing that I've done is I think I've brought together a lot of legal practice areas under one umbrella of sharing economy law or community resilience law, because there are definitely lawyers everywhere who have provided legal support to cooperatives. I shouldn't say there are many lawyers, but there are lawyers in every state, because there have been cooperatives around, you know, since the 19th century. But there are also lawyers who have created co-housing communities, lawyers who have provided support to nonprofit community farms. But the lawyers who do this work hadn't actually identified themselves as part of a movement or part of an area of focus. And so I think that my work has really helped to bring that together under one umbrella. And then the book was published by the American Bar Association. And a lot of lawyers around the country and actually around the world have reached out and said that they found the book and it really spoke to them as something that they had sort of in the back of their mind been wanting to do, or it helped to communicate what they were trying to communicate about their priorities. And so it's helping to create a community of lawyers internationally.
1: You said in a video that I saw that 70% of Americans are not being adequately served by the legal profession. Could you elaborate on that?
2: Well, most people think of lawyers as being very expensive, and lawyers do charge anywhere from $200 to $500 an hour, even $600 an hour. A friend of mine told me that's what his law firm charges for his time. So lawyers have made themselves inaccessible to anybody but maybe the top 10 or 20% of society. There are nonprofit legal service organizations that are meeting some of the needs of some of the lowest income members of society. But even those organizations say that they have to turn away pretty much, I think, 4 out of 5 of the requests for legal services. So it leaves a huge gap in the middle between the wealthiest and the poorest members of society, of people who have day-to-day legal needs, needing support for family law, for buying or renting their homes, for creating wills or trusts, for starting their own businesses. There are a lot of just aspects of life that require a little bit of legal expertise from time to time, and people just don't think about hiring a lawyer because they can't even imagine affording it. So lawyers have really elevated themselves to this place in society where they have made themselves inaccessible to the vast majority of people. And it has really benefited lawyers to do this for a long time because the wealthiest sector of society has had enough work to keep lawyers busy. And I think that bubble has now begun to burst. And there are a lot of unemployed lawyers who should be shifting the focus to serving more average members of society to do average legal work. Transactional lawyers, as opposed to litigators who go to court, transactional lawyers are the people who draft contracts and form organizations and just advise people on here are your steps to complying with the law.
1: Transactional lawyers might be needed for the sharing economy.
2: We need tons of transactional lawyers to help people do this because we have to create a whole new economy. I think we need to create a whole new economy. We need to replace all of the giant businesses that are destroying our planet. We need to replace them with community-managed, localized, sustainable businesses, and we need tons of lawyers to help people set those businesses up.
1: But I'm sure that there aren't yet courses in sharing law in a lot of places. So how does a lawyer get started with that?
2: Well, one thing that I like to make sure that the whole world knows, is in 4 states, California included, you can become a lawyer without going to law school. So there are 4 staff members in my organization who are apprenticing either with me or another attorney to become lawyers. And so they're learning this work on the ground, basically learning it in practice. For people who have already become lawyers, I think the best thing to do is to just start taking clients and looking at what's already out there and how lawyers have assisted in the development of cooperatives and other new economy enterprises and try to replicate those models. But as far as what law schools are doing, there's a little bit of change happening here and there. There are transactional community economic development law clinics at maybe 20 or 30 different law schools that are starting to think more progressively, thinking more along the lines of supporting community scale economic projects. And so that's a step in the right direction. But overall, legal education hasn't changed quickly enough to keep up with the needs of our society. New York has the apprentice program, although you do need 1 year of law school. 3 other states, Washington, Virginia, and Vermont. Those 3 states, you don't need to go to law school at all. And then Maine, you have to go to law school for 2 years and you can apprentice for the rest. And my organization has a blog called likelincoln.org, and we started a Facebook group called Apprenticing to Become a Lawyer. So now we're being contacted by people in other states who said, oh, I wish I could do this in my state. How could I lobby legislators or the Supreme Court to change this and make this a viable pathway to becoming a lawyer? Because the other problem in the legal profession right now is lawyers are graduating law school with $200,000 of debt and they can't find jobs, and it's just not an economically smart decision to go to law school anymore. But we still need lawyers. Yeah. So.
1: Are there enough sharing lawyers in the formal sense that they recognize this as a legal discipline to have your own professional organization like the trial lawyers? You have your own convention?
2: I think there's just about to be enough lawyers doing this work. Our organization is creating a web platform for community building and resource sharing, but we're hoping we'll create an organization of sorts. Also, our organization has a fellowship program, and we've helped mentor 11 attorneys as they've been starting their law practices in this realm. And a bunch of them got together and have formed the Sustainable Economies Lawyer Association, something like that. And so I think this is going to start emerging. I think lawyers are going to realize they need to come together and learn from one another.
0: On Wings, you're hearing Janelle Orsi, author of Practicing Law in the Sharing Economy and co-founder of the Sustainable Communities Law Center. Interview by Kelly Ramirez Watson was conducted for Wings in 2014.
1: Is the U.S. a leader in sharing law, or other countries more ahead of us in that way? And which ones?
2: I took a speaking tour through 3 cities in Australia last year and made a lot of connections. And I think that helped to spark the creation of an organization there. I don't see really a unified movement elsewhere, such as Europe or South America, but I hear from attorneys there that they are interested in these things. And of course, Europe and South America are places where I see a lot of examples of great things happening, especially in the realm of worker-owned cooperatives. And so there must be lawyers who have come together and created best practices around that.
1: Specifically, what areas of life could we be sharing more but for current law?
2: We could be sharing more in the realm of food were it not for a lot of health and safety and agricultural laws that prevent us from doing so. A really disturbing example right now is that there are seed sharing libraries throughout the U.S. There's at least 300 of them. There are places where people can go and get free seed to grow vegetables and other plants. And then they're encouraged to harvest seeds later on and then donate seeds back to the library. And at least 3 or maybe 4 states now, the departments of agriculture have said, no, you can't do this. This violates seed labeling laws, laws that say you have to test the seeds that you're providing to people and label them with the testing information. So seed libraries can't comply with this. In the realm of food, when people come together and create formal arrangements to share food, or they go out into the community and donate food, like Food Not Bombs goes into the community and gives food out to people, they're often cracked down upon due to health and safety laws. And they're just so restrictive that it's going to basically force a lot of people to go hungry if we don't create exemptions for community scale food sharing. And it's also very hard if you grow food in your backyard to find out how to comply with the laws in order to sell that food. I guess another area of law that is just going to prevent the localization of our economic system is zoning laws, because zoning laws have divided up our cities and divided up the function of our lives to be separate from each other. So we live in a residential zone and we might work in an industrial zone. We go shopping in a commercial zone. Our food comes from an agricultural zone, and these could all be very separate from each other. But if you want to relocalize economies, you want to create the ability to grow food in our neighborhoods and do small-scale, cottage-scale manufacturing and to trade and exchange with neighbors. And that brings residential, industrial, agricultural all back into our neighborhoods, which violates zoning laws. And so we really have to rethink that whole framework for urban design.
1: How does the gender breakdown among attorneys work out? Do women find themselves more interested in sharing law than men? Do you feel that it's fairly equal? What have you seen in your experience?
2: Sometimes I wonder if our sample size is too small, but it's been a lot of women attracted to volunteer in our organization, and our fellows are mostly women. But it's definitely the case that men have been emerging and been involved and been very interested in doing this work. Of course, the majority of lawyers in our society are men, though increasingly law schools are seeing more women. And in some cases, I think the majority of many law school classes are now women. So I'm hoping that'll bring greater balance. But yeah, I haven't. Other than that, I don't know if I've noticed any trends so far.
1: So what do you think is the impact of the sharing economy on the environment?
2: I think it's inevitably going to reduce consumption. If by sharing economy you mean people are actually sharing tangible goods, providing for one another locally, I think probably one of the greatest impact things that we could do is share housing, because the way that we have built the majority of housing infrastructure in this country, at least, is around single-family units. Every household needs to have their own kitchen and need to have their own living areas. And I think co-housing has helped to create new models that give people less personal space, but a much, much more shared space, but overall takes up less land mass and encourages people to provide for one another more and share tangible goods that each household might otherwise have to buy, like equipment, vacuum cleaners, and so on. So I think shared housing or just much more community-oriented living will really reduce our consumption a good deal. Sharing transportation is another realm. You know, the phrase sharing economy has been picked up and applied to a lot of things that don't even necessarily reduce our consumption. They might even do the opposite. So Uber and Lyft are companies that enable people to get rides with strangers who are, in effect, operating taxis in their private vehicles. And so in some ways, this could be leading people to take more car trips rather than fewer, because it's possible that they're ordering a Lyft vehicle or an Uber vehicle when they'd otherwise take a shuttle or a bus or a train or bicycle. But the power that could come from such technology and such practices is if people who are driving their car someplace are able to use an app to find other people who need to go to and from the same place. And in that way, we fill the empty seats in our cars, and cars are one of the biggest culprits in climate change. And so that'll make a huge difference when people really start to practice ride sharing, car sharing.
1: So we're going to have, with more sharing, less need for duplicative things. What's the impact of that, though, on the vaunted job creation?
2: I think it just means that people are going to be doing jobs and creating things that we actually need, such as solar panels and organic food and buildings built out of renewable materials. And there's a lot of labor that's going to be needed in order to create a more sustainable world. So I don't think we should worry that there's not going to be work for people to do. I think we should be worried that people are not getting out of jobs in these destructive industries fast enough. But everybody who works in coal industry or fracking and all of these things, of course, create jobs, but they're going to destroy the planet for all of our children and grandchildren. And gosh, there's a lot of work to do in renewable energy. So we shouldn't let the whole job issue hold us back from doing any of this. But yeah, it's definitely a sensitive issue because it does mean people's lives will be upset, at least during the transition.
1: Do you see the sharing economy and sharing law as a way we can transition to a moneyless society where economics is based on fulfilling needs rather than making money? You know, the derivatives market is 7 to 10 times the value of the world's real goods and services, and I think that's a problem.
2: Yeah, that's a problem. Yeah, I think sharing is going to basically enable us to feel a greater sense of confidence that our needs are going to be met. And I think it's not that we need money, it's that we need the assurance that our basic needs are going to be provided for. And there are many other ways to do that beyond simply working a job and earning money to buy everything we need. And so a lot of our needs can increasingly be met through the gift economy. And by the gift economy, I mean, you know, people borrowing and lending things from each other, sharing ownership of things. All of that will replace a lot of the things we do currently spend money on. And then there will also be ways to recognize people's contribution and help them, in a sense, bank their contributions in order to provide for themselves in the future. I think what a lot of people are worried about is we need to save money because we're going to grow old and at some point we won't be able to work and we're going to need to have savings to provide for ourselves. But I think society can figure this out. We can come up with ways to ensure that people will be provided for in the times of their lives when they can't make as much of a productive contribution through time banking, for example. You know, people can accumulate time dollars or time credits for the work they do or the favors they do for others, and that they can later on benefit from by receiving favors from others.
1: I'm a little concerned about that because exactly favors are gifts. And then this time banking turns it into an economic transaction. Whereas mm-hmm. I might want to go ahead and give you something just because you're my friend. It makes time a different currency, but it's still this exchange model.
2: It's true. There have been many opportunities for me to participate in the time bank or to get time credits locally for things that I've done, but I haven't felt the need to because, again, we all have a natural instinct to provide for one another, to provide gifts for one another. But I think one example where time banks succeed is in elder care and other caring professions because it can be very labor intensive, time consuming, and not always the most pleasant work, but eventually, all of us are going to need it for ourselves or for family members. And in Japan, their system, their time bank for elder care has been more successful than other time banks.
1: Have you run into the argument that this idea of sharing economy and sharing law and co-housing and things like that is a limit to people's freedom? That freedom is doing it yourself, by yourself, for yourself, and the sharing business is just a bunch of pinko communism.
2: There's something in sharing that intimidates people, especially people who feel that they need to have control over their personal space, over their time. But I think in many ways it's going to give us more freedom because right now so many people are just slaves to this demand that we earn money and slaves to our 9-to-5 jobs, and I think most people just aren't free to begin with.
1: Do you think that measurements other than GDP will help develop the sharing economy?
2: Yes. Measurements can serve multiple functions, and one of them, I guess, is to help us prioritize the use of our resources. But I think in general, we need to recognize the value in different types of business models. So recognize what is a worker-owned business and what are the benefits that it's providing to the workers and to the local community. And if we're able to recognize that and measure it, then we as a society can provide benefits to such businesses to encourage their growth. Because right now, many worker cooperatives struggle to get off the ground. But if we were able to see the many benefits they provide, it would enable us to prioritize them. I think another measure is just to know the economic impact of local spending. And so if I spend a dollar in my local economy, it's much more likely to be respent in my local economy. It's kind of like a pinball machine. I like to use that metaphor, which is in a pinball machine, a ball goes in and it bounces around. And each time it bounces off of something, your points are going up. And that's like a dollar in the local economy. So if we could measure the value of spending a dollar at a locally owned, worker-owned business versus spending a dollar at a Walmart or a big box store and recognize that that dollar at that local business is going to be worth maybe even five times as much as the other dollar to our local economy. Having those types of measurements will help us prioritize the economic development funds that we use, the regulations we impose on businesses, and so much more. We can calibrate our legal system to prioritize what actually benefits us.
1: What's being done politically in the United States or elsewhere to promote more sharing?
2: There are a handful of cities where the city government has recognized sharing as a priority. Seoul in South Korea is one of them. San Francisco is one of them. San Francisco's mayor created a sharing economy working group. I can't name all the other cities, but I think cities in general are revisiting their policies and revisiting their funding priorities and thinking about sharing in its many forms. Some cities are thinking, how can we prioritize worker-owned businesses? Other cities are thinking about shared transportation. Different cities are looking at different pieces of the sharing economy, but all with a recognition that it's going to benefit us locally.
1: Anything else?
2: I focus a lot of my energy on cooperatives, and especially worker-owned cooperatives. And I think that is a piece of the sharing economy that a lot of people have not wrapped their minds around yet or don't really see. What is the value? What is the potential impact? But the two things people should really know about worker-owned cooperatives is that they're democratically governed, meaning workers control their work environment and their jobs, and they distribute their earnings to workers on the basis of the value of the work they do. So they're not people who are working to earn profits and limitless profits for others. There are people who are working basically to benefit themselves. And that's going to really change the flow of wealth in our society. We have such enormous wealth inequality right now. Worker cooperatives have enormous power to shift that. And I think we really need to grow cooperative literacy in society so that everybody graduating from high school understands what a worker cooperative is and can say what a worker cooperative is and would aspire to work in a worker cooperative, because if the opportunity is there, I think everybody should want to have control over their work and not let somebody else capitalize off of their labor. So worker cooperatives might be the moral to many stories in the sharing economy.
1: California attorney Janelle Orsi, co-founder of the Sustainable Economies Law Center in the San Francisco Bay Area. The center's website is www.theselc.org. 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For Wings, I'm Kelia Ramirez Watson in Berkeley, California.
3: 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The Wings sound logo is from Libana's album A Circle Is Cast. I'm Wings series producer Frieda Worden. This is the Women's International News Gathering.

0: Hello again, folks. I'm Dr. Stephen Ritz, one of the hosts of On Your Mind. This evening, I'm re-airing a March 17th interview with Dr. Tara Ray about racially based trauma and imposter phenomenon in high-achieving Black women. Dr. Ray agreed to do a follow-up discussion that was to be aired this evening. Due to unforeseen circumstances, we had to reschedule the interview, which will air on May 26th. Hope you'll tune in then, and I hope that you'll find tonight's rebroadcast meaningful. Have a pleasant evening, folks.
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0: Welcome to all of you listening in to WRFG this evening. I'm Dr. Stephen Ritz, your host for another segment of On Your Mind. A while back, I did an interview with Dr. Jameda Barlow, a George Washington University Associate Professor of Writing, Psychology, Health Policy Management, and Women's Gender and Sexuality Studies. Dr. Barlow and I discussed racial and intergenerational trauma and their adverse impact on the health status of Black and brown men and women across the United States. I also aired a two-part interview with Dr. Karen Sheffield Dadula, an assistant professor in the University of North Carolina School of Nursing. Dr. Sheffield Dadula discussed the significant and troubling maternal health care disparities and inequity for Black women in our country. She talked about the resulting problematic, potentially catastrophic, sometimes fatal outcomes for pregnant Black mothers and their unborn children, along with similar postnatal challenges. She emphasized the critical importance of laying track for and ensuring equity in the reproductive health of Black mothers and their infants. This evening, we'll delve farther into the impact of racial and intergenerational trauma, adverse childhood experiences, and their troubling impact on the mental health of high-achieving Black women in the United States. My guest for tonight's show is Dr. Tara Ray, a licensed professional counselor and recently appointed director of the clinical services for The Meadows, an outpatient psychiatric treatment facility in Sandy Springs on the north side of Metro Atlanta. Dr. Ray also maintains a part-time mental health private practice. Her areas of expertise include racial and intergenerational trauma, among other mental health issues, and the challenges that harm Black and brown people in our country. Dr. Ray recently completed her doctoral studies at Liberty University in Lynchburg, Virginia. Her primary research investigated the relationship between racially based trauma and the imposter phenomenon in high-achieving Black women. She has also penned a book, Beauty for Ashes, Overcoming Trauma to Live in Victory, in part a chronicle of her personal journey and a foundation for this evening's discussion. Dr. Ray, welcome to On Your Mind.
3: Thank you, Dr. Ritz.
0: It's really good having you here. With your permission, I'm hoping to reference a conversation that I had a while back with a colleague of mine, a wonderful and wise Black woman, who shared with me that there is rarely a day that she lives in the world without some uncomfortable reminder of her racial heritage and identity. Dr. Barlow acknowledged it during our discussion and shared personal experiences reflecting this. And I'm wondering how this comment that this dear colleague of mine made has fit with your lived experience, and in what ways did your research address this?
3: I think that there's a perception that the higher you go in your life and your career, the easier it will be. And for African American women, it is exactly the opposite of that. And that is what my research actually bared out. And so the common reminders are that there are not many people who are like you in the places where we sit. And that makes it that very uncomfortable feeling that you stick out. There's something that I reference in my research where I talk about we have what is called hypervisibility, but invisibility at the same time. And we are hypervisible because there are not many people that look like us. And then the invisibility is we're often in those places, but not invited to speak.
0: I was having a conversation with somebody recently about just that conflict, and the woman was experiencing something very different than even what a Black man was experiencing in a professional environment, a corporate environment. The woman was not taken nearly as seriously as the Black man was for communication about policy and policy changes. And it was a tremendously distressing experience for that person, and it greatly increased their sense of insecurity.
3: Absolutely.
0: You talk about in your research not invisible glass ceiling, but the impenetrable concrete ceiling.
3: Yes.
0: And I'm wondering if you could just say a little bit more about that.
3: So when we speak about the glass ceiling, you can see through glass and glass is breakable. But when it comes to what we found in achievement and upward mobility for African American women, it's the concrete ceiling. And that is, we can only go so high, and then there's no way to break through that. And you can't see through it. And so even though we know that there's something above it, we can't seem to access it.
0: Well, what are your personal life experiences with some of what you're discussing, and how did that inform your research, and how was that confirmed by your research?
3: Yes, so being a Black woman, and one that I guess I would consider to be high achieving, I've been in places where, even in supervisory roles, just being there, the microaggression is obvious. And so I'm sitting at a table as a supervisor, and there are other supervisors, and one is discussing going on vacation and needing coverage. And I sit there and I raise my hand and say, well, I'll be here, I'm available. And I hear nothing. And then they go beyond me to the next supervisor sitting at the table that happens to be a white woman and says, oh, you can cover for me. That's just a small personal example. And then in my professional career, I've had the opportunity of treating many high-achieving Black women, from doctors, lawyers, judges. And there's this feeling that they have of insecurity the higher they go. And it is because, again, it's that message of non-belonging that is given. Yeah, you might have the education to be here. You might have taken the tests that we're taking. But in reality, we don't want you here. And it might not be very overt. It can be very covert messages, like not being included, not being included in conversations. And like you said, not being asked our opinion, not valuing what we bring to the table. And that sets up a level of anxiety in the person. I call it my iRobot reference. If thinking you're the only sane person in the room makes you crazy, then I must be crazy. And so when we see that, we know that it's not right, but we don't know how to address it, and we haven't been given permissions to address it, or we run the risk of that stereotype threat. Oh, she's angry, or those kinds of things as a Black woman.
0: I was looking for the word earlier, and I wasn't able to find it. It sounds like insanity. I mean, there's just an insanity with these unrealistic expectations, the invisibility, which you described when you were sitting there, and nobody acknowledged your offer to help, to assist. It just feels insane. It's got to be a tough experience emotionally for Black women.
3: Absolutely. When people are coming into treatment, they're typically coming individually. And so we look at assessment based on their individual concern. That is why I wanted to do my research, because there are many, many studies out there that look at the individual experience. But we didn't have many, if any, that really show prevalence. And mine is just a small sample, but the prevalence of these things. So if you don't know, you just feel very alone and that it's you. And so it took a minute. I'm like, wait a minute. Why are all of these women, graduates of Harvard, graduates of Yale, not understanding that they deserve to be where they are, not believing it, not understanding it, struggling with how did I end up here?
0: I was thinking about this, that you're talking about that imposter syndrome, that imposter phenomenon experience, and the workplace environments, the university environments, the corporate environments, wherever it might be, they reinforce that sense of imposter phenomenon or syndrome.
3: Yes, absolutely. I thought one of the most preposterous things, but also one of the most brilliant things I've ever heard about is the Crown Act. And that is that was put into legislation to stop people from addressing Black women's hair. And that goes to the hypervisibility, but it detracts from what it is I bring to the table of my experience, my education, and my value, because you want to focus on this issue of physicality and detract from what we're doing here in the workplace.
0: I don't know what you're referencing. For me and for the audience who may know a lot more about it than I do, can you say more about the Crown Act?
3: I wish I had all of the specifics in front of me, but it was something put in place that makes it, I don't want to say illegal, that might be too strong of a word, but to actually be placing focus on making decisions based on what a person's hair looks like. So there might be concerns that if a person has locks or braids, that they may not be able to be in a specific role, and that there's a hyperfixation on the physicality of the person and not on their work. And it starts with the hair. Many times you see it with the hair. And so it's called the Crown Act. And I wish I could give more specifics, but I don't have them.
0: No, that's okay. But it feels like it's somehow looking at style versus substance in terms of what's important for some people in the workplace. And that's a scary thought.
3: Absolutely. And I think even more so than that, Stephen, what it really is doing is highlighting the differences instead of looking at where we're more the same.
0: Wow. That's incredible. You know, before we did this interview, when I first reached out to you, you mentioned something about the challenges that you experienced with regard to even getting consideration about your doctoral research. Can you speak more about that?
3: Yes. And so for anyone who has completed a doctorate program, we have advisors prior to our selection of time. And there was an effort to steer me away from the racial part of what I was considering. And I remember just all of the fear, because I was very much bonded to my topic by the time it was time for me to have a dissertation check. And just hearing that, I had a lot of fear, because at the university that I went to, our chairs had to choose us based on our topic. So I had fear that I would even be chosen based on what I wanted to study, but it turned out that I was chosen. I actually ended up with a Black female chair for my dissertation.
0: Still, you had to advocate for yourself.
3: I did.
0: And race was a significant factor. I remember my doctoral research. For those who don't know, you have to choose a research topic that makes a significant contribution to the field, and you have to have a committee chair. It's important that they're supportive in a meaningful way. And never once did race factor into anything related to the work that I did. But obviously it did for you. And that's unsettling. And I'm glad that you persisted and did this.
3: It was very meaningful work.
0: I want to remind our audience that if you're listening to On Your Mind this evening, I have Dr. Tara Ray, an Atlanta area psychotherapist, licensed professional counselor, and recently appointed clinical director of the Meadows, a treatment facility here in Metro Atlanta. We've been talking about high-achieving Black women, relationship between racial trauma and posture phenomenon.
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0: I sent something to you offline about high achieving. And I say that because I think it's an interesting descriptor. And for me, it's a bit of a troubling descriptor because we don't describe men in the same way. I mentioned to you when I looked at some of the online synonym finders, I was stunned when I saw as one of the synonyms for high achieving, African American. And I was like, what in goodness gracious is that? What's going on here? And I know that you chose that for your research. What made you decide to do that?
3: So I decided to choose that actual phrasing because the original study that was done by Clance and Imus on imposter phenomena was in high-achieving women.
0: Fair enough. As if women have to prove something.
3: Mm-hmm.
0: And Black women have to prove so much more, even though they don't. I've heard Black women talk about how much harder they have to work to get a snippet of acknowledgement in many different endeavors.
3: Mm-hmm.
0: Can you talk a little bit more about the research and in particular some of the stereotypes that you identified and looked at in the research?
3: So they're what we call schemas or different stereotypes that are assigned to women of color in particular. And those have guided the way that we show up, I would say, in the marketplace. And so where there could be an issue.

0: that's a buzzword where I have to censor myself so that I'm not considered to be the angry Black woman.
1: It activates a certain narrative.
0: Yes, it does. Another one, just dealing with physicality or looks. Black women have to be careful how we dress, you know. Are people making reference to our body shape? These things happen in the workplace. One of the instruments that I used was called the gender racial microaggression scale. Some of the questions had to do exactly with those things. Did we ever feel singled out about what we wore, our body type, and those types of things? Those questions come up. Would something be considered to be appropriate based on a certain body type if an African-American woman was wearing it opposed to someone else? Those things come up. That is also a stereotype that came around with slavery, that Black women have this ability to be alluring just by who we are. And so if we want to be in the marketplace, we really have to tone ourselves down in order to be accepted in these different places.
1: So there's really an impact on authenticity.
0: Absolutely.
1: I learned something with a conversation with somebody else, that white women can dress down in the corporate world and not be taken to task about that and can feel comfortable about that. Black women are not afforded the same consideration and don't feel like that they can do that. I don't know if that's been your experience, but you seem to be saying that.
0: Absolutely. And I think just a more public example is if you think back to when Kamala Harris was getting elected to be the vice president, there was a photo shoot, and in some of those pictures, they actually showed her in, I think, Chuck Taylor's or something like that. And there was this big uproar about how could they show the vice president being dressed like that. And if it had been someone else, it would not have been an uproar.
1: What's the threat? What's the risk? What are people so scared of? And I don't mean Black women. I mean, what are white folks and other people so scared of?
0: I wish we knew. I think the bringing awareness, Steve, has been the biggest thing. When I did my research, just if you know about like the lies and the research, it was basically the more racial trauma you experience, the more imposter syndrome you experience. And the higher you went in your career, the more money you made, the more racism you experience, and the higher imposter syndrome you experience. And so it was not lower. Some people would think, oh, it might be opposite. It was not. The higher you went in your career, the more of these negative experiences you had.
1: From the reading I'm doing and hearing you talk, talking to other people, the more that white men have to lose, the harder they push back.
0: Mm.
1: It just seems like that. There's just so much fear. And instead of acknowledging excellence and how much Black women, Black men help, if nothing else, with our gross domestic product, just to the bottom line. And it's just so paradoxical. One of the other things that you talked about in research, and I talked with Dr. Sheffield Abdul about this, was the Black Superwoman schema. And you also mentioned the strong Black woman in your research. I talk a lot about resiliency in the work that I do and on some of the radio shows. Resiliency is the ability to cope effectively with adversity, to be able to bounce instead of to splinter. And resiliency is supposed to lead to something positive, something healthy. But with the schemas, the narratives that you talk about, it actually increases the risk for something harmful for Black women. And resiliency means something very different for Black women in high-achieving women.
0: Yes, and so resiliency doesn't come into play with those schemas. Those are survival schemas.
1: Mm-hmm.
0: So the superwoman, that is what that is about. I can do everything. I have to be able to do everything or somebody's going to die is what it feels like. Maybe it's not true as far as our nervous system is concerned. That's what we feel. That's what we believe to be the truth. And so we can't stop. We can't give up. We can't take a day off. But that being the narrative, it's more harmful for Black women physically, mentally, and emotionally to have to carry that weight. And so the new thing that people have been saying is that I don't want to be strong. I'm strong because I have to be.

0: And that outlines Los Gigas, the superwoman.
1: Yeah. And resiliency is about being flexible. And you're saying that Black women have not been afforded that opportunity to live in a very different way. And it does take a toll. You talked about racial battle fatigue.
0: Yes.
1: Can you say a little bit about that?
0: Racial battle fatigue is a term that was coined to discuss what is happening with the nervous system of Black people as they navigate the world, whether it's educational institutions, whether it's just everyday life, but that there is always something that is on them that deals with race. And so this fatigue comes about from that, that limits our capacities in the long term.
1: And I want the audience to really hear this, and many of you already may know this. It takes a toll on bodies, minds, hearts, and souls. It affects folks in terms of their immune system, increases cardiovascular risk, cancer risk, just a whole host of medical issues. And we already know that there is an economic burden to this country because of the massive disparity in healthcare treatment for Black folks. So we're fast approaching time, and I really appreciate all the information that you provided. What are some of the fixes? What can make this different?
0: One of the big things that my research showed is that when we're in these places and the higher we go, we see less of us, meaning we might end up being the only Black woman on a staff. Just companies doing a better job in bringing in mentorship, making sure that there are outlets for individuals, especially Black women. And we can take it upon ourselves. We can start our own types of support groups, making sure that we're not just always trying to tough it through, that we get help. But having visibility, having mentorship, having camaraderie, breaking through some of the stereotypes like Black women can't work together, that is very much not true. And not buying into those things and building up our own kind of core groups that are a part of the establishment. Most of the time we have the core group, but we're kept very separately. And so just being able to incorporate some of these things into our corporate structures would help a whole lot.
1: Those are actionable, and I hope people will take that seriously. If people want to know more about you, the work that you've done, the research that you did, how can they reach out to you?
0: I'm Dr. Cheryl Ray on Instagram. That's probably the best way. Dr. Cheryl Ray on Instagram. You can reach me there. You can email me there. That would be a good start.
1: I want to go ahead and spell that. It's Dr. Tara, T-A-R-R-A. There are two R's. So yes. It's Dr. Tara Ray at Instagram.
0: Thank you, Dr. Ray.
1: Well, thank you. I've had the privilege of interviewing a number of thoughtful, wonderful Black women, excellence in what they've done and what they've contributed. I learned some things from you today, which is wonderful. I hope that we'll have some contact in other arenas. I want to thank you again for taking your time to be here this evening. And I want to thank the audience. You've been listening to another segment of On Your Mind. This has been Dr. Stephen Ritz. Until we meet again, folks, good evening.

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2: 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Opinions expressed on WRFG do not necessarily represent the opinions of Radio Free Georgia Broadcasting, Inc., its staff, or volunteers. 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

0: live from Little Five Points. This is your host, Mirth Like Earth. It's Tuesday, May 5th, 2026, and the time is now 7:01, almost 7:02 here. I'm joined in the studio live by Ryan, our audio engineer.
1: How's it going, everybody? 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
0: And we are joined by you, dear listener. Thanks for tuning in. Thank you for being, of course, and thank you for being here with us on this beautiful, temperate spring evening. Not too much pollen in the air, just the right amount of sun. We have a gentle, easy show for you this evening. We're going to bring you some music, some commentary, some reflection, as we usually do. So kick off your shoes.
1: I'm doing it right now.
0: 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Thank you to our listeners who continue to support independent, non-commercial, community broadcast radio through their donation of time as volunteers of the station and through their coin as part of our fund drive initiatives and beyond that throughout the year. Thank you especially those who call in to let us know that you appreciate our program. It means the world to hear your voice. We'll begin, as we do every week, every Tuesday, by meeting ourselves exactly where we are, wherever that may be, in all of the scenes of every story. We'll take this pause together, acknowledging all that we carry, all that we are currently holding, the responsibilities, the tasks, maybe even a sense of urgency or grief that we've been carrying around with us. Acknowledging that it's here, that we are complex, and we are also capable of meeting both ourselves and all listeners across the world and across Atlanta to do something we're already doing, to do something on purpose, something that will nourish our nervous systems, help us be a little bit kinder, a little bit wiser, and a little bit more present. So join all who are listening live and all living Earth in the act of respiration. Nourish your nervous system by taking the deepest, slowest breath you've taken all day at your own pace, in through the nose and out through the mouth. Put some love and gentleness on this act you're already doing. You've already done this all day today. You're breathing anyway. So breathe on purpose, like you depend on it, like you're grateful that your body will continue to bring you fresh oxygen. And on your next inhale, breathe in through the nose, and if it's comfortable for you, swallow at the top of your breath, and then breathe out through your mouth like you're blowing out birthday candles. Maybe try this cycle again, inhaling through the nose, and at the tippy top of your next breath, swallow, and then breathe out through your mouth in a steady stream. Continue to breathe at your own pace. These actions specifically send signals to our vagus nerve. Our vagus nerve regulates our heart rate, our blood oxygen, even our voice and digestive system. when our vagus nerve is activated. Our heart rate speeds up, our voice becomes tight and tense, our digestion is disrupted. It's okay to acknowledge if you have experienced that state at some point in your story today. But in this moment, you have a tool in your toolkit. The simple act of breathing on purpose. Taking that swallow at the top of your breath and breathing out in a cool stream through your mouth. Allowing any yawn to come up, any sigh, any noise that you need to release, whatever it is that you're holding right now, as you connect to your vagus nerve and all the information that your body has been sending your brain becomes readable, becomes legible, becomes something your brain can interpret as a hunger cue, a sign of dehydration. Maybe you need to take a sip of water. Maybe you need to relieve some kind of tension or acknowledge some feeling that's been there just under the surface, but not noticed, not prioritized, not able to be heard amidst the noise, the chaos of the day-to-day. These feelings send signals about the world that you're living in and what it means to be a person, a body, a human in that world. These feelings tell the story of what has happened, what is happening right now, and maybe what will happen next. So you're actually taking a step into the present moment, into witnessing the story you're currently living in. Seeing yourself clearly, maybe for the first time today, the state you're currently in, the energy that you are currently serving and currently giving to your environment and to the people you're connected with. So it's okay that you showed up exactly as you are, because you met yourself here, carrying all that you carry. The story of your day. Your body thanks you for taking this moment to come up for air. Those connected to you, thank you. And we thank you, of course, for being. Thank you for being with us this evening, this Tuesday, May 5th. The time is now 7:10 on the dot. 7:10 p.m. and you're hearing Alternative Perspectives. This is your regular host, Mirth Like Earth. And now, a message from the divinely designed organic algorithm, Random Chance, the one and only, reflecting the current conditions that we broadcast this live frequency from. The current conditions in the studio, in Little Five Points, across Atlanta, and perhaps in the broader collective of the human collective unconscious. The collective unconscious. The bigger patterns and collective stories we all find ourselves living in. So by casting these two crystal dice, we'll channel Random Chance's message, specifically in the visual language of growth in the natural world. So from seed to sprout, and then bloom, wilt, and then returning to the earth again as fertilizer for new seeds, we can see, we can visually interpret change in our natural world. Our world, which teaches us how to move in a world of constant change, where the only constant really is change. There's nothing to hold on to and everything to move through and with. So where are we? What are we moving through and with on Tuesday, May 5th at 7:10? Two and two, a again a mirror image this evening. Two number twos on my two crystal dice here, bringing me the number four. Number four. Number four is stability. Is pattern recognized, pattern established. We can visualize number four as the beginning of a bloom. Now, it hasn't opened all the way yet. Maybe you've seen something like this if you take a walk around Atlanta, or if it is spring where you are, where the magnolia buds specifically have begun to emerge, but they haven't opened fully. Their fragrance is still present in the air when you walk past, but they haven't reached their full potential in opening. Everything is still, everything is calm, everything is still in potential. Number four shows us that there is a strong foundation, that growth has taken hold. Growth has become possible. Expansion will inevitably come to pass. But in this moment, we can only observe what is, what has been. Now, the path forward might look set. That bloom looks ready to open. And it would be understandable for most of us to assume we know where things are headed. But in every prediction about the future, there are 1,000 unknown unknowns. Who knows what might happen between the potential to bloom and the full opening, the revealing. So, let's hold that image in our mind's eye. Let's think about what is needed. What kind of wisdom can we apply when we recognize this phase of growth in our own lives? How do we tap in to our compassion, our most compassionate self? When we find ourselves making judgments based on the pattern we recognize about what will come to pass next. Activate your discernment. And remember, what speaks to you is, of course, awaiting your response. If you feel moved, you can whisper that response out loud to yourself or just hold it. Hold it carefully and observe. How do you relate to that sure feeling that you know exactly what will happen next? Raising the vibration and continuing to shift the air across Atlanta and across all who are currently tuned in to this frequency as empowered co-creators of our presence in the current, we ask ourselves in this moment and all moments, what do I want to do? What is my greatest heart's desire? To the good of all and the harm of none, what do I choose to do on purpose with love, knowing that I can do anything? I'll leave that up to you, the listener, to answer to yourself, maybe to a friend, a four-legged friend or otherwise, or maybe just take a moment here, take a beat, now that we've come up for air and met ourselves exactly where we are in the story that we have been living in on this day. We have handpicked quality music queued up for you. However you choose to spend the next 15 minutes or so, maybe get your sketchbook out, maybe kick your shoes off, maybe pull up some weeds in your garden, your proverbial garden, or maybe your literal garden in your front yard. Let your mind wander even. But whatever you choose to do your greatest heart's desire to the good of all and the harm of none, and choose to rest your eyes on something easy, something peaceful, something that brings you a sense of creative inspiration, something that is auspicious, lifts your chin, makes you feel deeply loved beyond measure. 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
1: Okay, I've got a track from Anjimalee's new record, You're Free to Go. This track is called Waits for Me. I think it has a little something to do with one's own innate desires. And Anjimalee is performing in Atlanta tonight, kicking off, actually, their U.S. tour at the Drunken Unicorn, doors at 8 p.m. For more information, Anjimalee on social media, A-N-J-I-M-I-L-E, or I'm sure you can look up the venue, the Drunken Unicorn. So here is Waits for Me by Anjimalee.

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4: 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My name is Ryan, and I'm going to take you through those last couple tracks that we heard before that break for station announcements, if that's all right with you, Mirth.
5: Let's do it. 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
4: I did. I swiveled my finger around on my trackpad, and I selected these tracks.
5: Let the people know. And what did they just hear?
4: And so first, in reverse order, first, before the break, you heard Good Things Will Come After the Pressure by Salt, S-A-U-L-T, Salt. And before that was Andy in Stereo by Hand Habits. Before that, we had Tiptoeing, the Tommy Villiers remix of that track by Hope Tala. And before that, we had Waits for Me by Anjimali off of their new album, You're Free to Go, the album for which they are touring and playing a show in Atlanta tonight at the Drunken Unicorn. Just thought that was fun to share. At 8 p.m., right after our show's over, the doors open. So you can go from your favorite radio show to one of your new favorite artists, if you so please. And that was what I brought you, those four tracks today. So that's what I've got.
5: Well, I do hope that our listeners took our invitation to rest their eyes on something easy, something creatively inspiring, or something nourishing. Maybe take that journal out, take that sketchbook, whatever feeds your creative spirit in that moment. I hope that you are able to access that space. You have been listening to Alternative Perspectives here, which is a transmission of human stories from queer and trans perspectives. It's a living archive of ritual storytelling. narratives that reflect the full spectrum of human experience and the creative power of choice. Sometimes we access that ritual of storytelling through guided meditation or poetry. Sometimes it's through music and songwriting. But all are invited. Everyone is invited. All people, all human beings, are invited to receive this live frequency with an open heart, where rest, movement, and reflection are possible. And it's only possible because this is a non-commercial broadcast platform. That means we're not trying to sell you anything. We're not trying to harvest or capture your attention. We're not trying to convert your attention into money. We don't need that. We need your money in other ways, but not by monetizing your data and your consciousness. So we can open this space here and we can ask you to respond. We can say what speaks to you on our program. Is that the moment of coming up for air every single Tuesday where we all collectively breathe on purpose together? Is it the music that we play, the diverse voices and guests, live performances that we platform, that we bring you, showing you just another facet, just another way of being human, just like you? All of that is waiting for your response. It's not trying to force anything down your throat. It's not trying to defend a position without explaining, without reaching out with compassion first. It's just opening a space where you can activate your discernment and make your own decisions. And you can hear alternative perspectives from queer and trans voices. So every Tuesday we do make that choice to breathe on purpose together because we're doing a practice. We're practicing something together, something that we can take with us into the rest of our week. What we're doing is entering a portal. And I know how that sounds, but it's really simple. We're tapping into our body's messages. We're listening to our body. We're tapping into the inner landscape of what we've been carrying, what shape we're in. What have we been serving? What have we been giving throughout our day? Is that something we're even aware of at all? Or is this the moment where we make that reflection? We do that on purpose and we say, okay, what shape have the conditions of my world got me in? How am I handling that? And we do that on purpose because we step into the present moment as authors of our presence. Authors of our presence. That means that we get to choose what we serve and what we give. We choose that, especially when we think, no, I don't. I'm just X. I'm just this. And that's just what this is. That's still a choice. We're choosing to accept that narrative, that role, and that script. So when we say we're empowered co-authors of our presence, who's the other author? Because yes, we say we are the author of our presence. We get to choose what we serve and what we give. Making sure that's in alignment with our highest and greatest good, activating our discernment, acknowledging where we have forced certain shapes, forced certain performances about what we think we're supposed to be in this world, or maybe even acknowledging where we've compromised, where we've had to camouflage, where we've had to sacrifice the true thing, the vulnerable thing, because we have to adopt the norms and standards of the room that we find ourselves in, right? That's painful to acknowledge. But even that pain is still presence. That's still awareness of our responsibility to choose. So who's the other author? Who's the co-author? Who are we writing this story along with? Could be the other people in the scene with us. It could be our relationships. That could be our relationship to the people that we engage with. It could be our relationship to our environment. It could be a co-author. But the overlooked one a lot is our bodies. And this is not a message that you will find in commercial media. It's not a message that is monetizable. Sort of the opposite of a consumer culture directing your consciousness and your attention outward. It's reminding you that the only way through material limitations and conditions of extraction, exploitation, and oppression in this 3D material world, the only way through is to go within, to not look for external measures or vice that helps you cope with limits in your environment or pain points in your environment, but to really go within and ask, what do I really want? Do I want to live in these narratives and stories that bring me harm, that bring me the same pattern, the same outcome again and again of an imbalanced power dynamic? Not living in reciprocal relationship, but living under force. Either I have to dominate or someone will inevitably be dominating me, right? That's force. That's not love. That's not desire. It's also not inevitable. That pattern doesn't exist without a rationalization or a reason. So, our bodies, our inner climate, all the information that our body is sending us about the 3D material conditions we live in, our access to fresh water, fresh air, nourishing food, kindness, understanding, social connection that's meaningful and brings us expansion, all of those things reflect material 3D conditions. And when we say the only way through is to go within, we're not saying to withdraw or to isolate or to numb where it is painful to live in those conditions. It's the opposite. We're saying tap into that awareness because that information tells a story not just about how you are living in this world, what shape this 3D material world has got you in, but it's telling you a story about these conditions that we are all in. And that might seem like a small, kind of subtle difference, but it's huge because it allows you to release all of that personal shame about how you are living, how you might have had to cope or compromise or be in pain and live with that pain and still go on and meet your responsibilities. You can say that actually wasn't a personal failure. There were definitely moments that I can look back on my actions, but I am embracing my responsibility to make empowered actions. Now, there's nothing as sick as shame. Nothing. But it's important to know that that illness, that sickness, that heart-sick feeling of something being wrong, maybe that wrongness has been there for a really long time and it's hard to put your finger on when it started. And it's easier to just push it down. I don't know how to deal with that pain. I don't know how to deal with feeling wrong in my world. Bring it up to the surface, just for a moment, maybe especially if it feels difficult. How do you relate to that? Feeling like something's wrong in your world. That illness can come from two things. It could come from a time when you were told no. When you were just being, you were just being. You were being in the flow, in curiosity, in expansion, exploration, as a child is. You were just being, and you were told no. And that no came down so hard, it created a tiny fracture in your psyche. It created a sense of unease where before there was stability, there was trust. It instilled fear behind the action, fear that made you think before speaking, see yourself from the outside looking in, and change shape. So that sickness, that feeling of something being wrong, without direction, without clear form, can come from being told no when you were just being. It can also come from something else, from that external place of judgment, external expectation, external measure of what is right or correct or expected of you personally. You were told that you had to do something that you did not want to do, something you did not desire. Now, I'm not talking about being told you need to look both ways before you cross the street. No, I'm talking about someone externalizing their own pain onto you before you had language to call it that. And they might have thought they were helping you. This is what I learned we have to do to get along in this world. It's easier this way. Maybe it wasn't that altruistic. Maybe there wasn't any good intention behind it. Maybe it was just their own shame being projected outward, right? But both of those things, either being told no, that's wrong, that's bad, when you were just being, and being ordered to do something against your flow, against your true desire. Both of those things reflect force. Forcing something onto you, onto life. And that kind of forcing energy creates stagnation. It creates a sense of being stuck. It is a giant blockage in the internal climate. It actually is a measurable

toward healing, as we mentioned. It is within. It's to go within. Now, the ingredients you can write down, or you can hold them in your mind. To create a new scene, to let yourself live in a new pattern, even when the conditions that we all live in have not changed or feel as though they are getting worse, right? That is the messaging that we receive. That's the messaging we receive through the device. That's the messaging we are being advertised, is that the future is already set, it's already foreclosed on, things are bad, getting worse, and you have no path. How do we heal from that stagnation? You can set up a scene for yourself. I want to challenge, maybe some of our listeners feel empowered to take this challenge on. This week, at some point, sit down and journal to the best of your ability about this concept of the belief that force is the only way forward. I have to do this. I have to change. I can't do this. Write down all of the statements, all the phrases, the beliefs that come to your mind that start with, I have to, or I can't. And go as long or as little as you like. But once you have written all that out, see if you can find a theme or a pattern emerging. Maybe one that reflects the material conditions, as we mentioned, we all share. I have to pay rent, right? I have to pay bills. And the first thing that I want you to do once you find the pattern is write it down as a prediction. What happens if I don't fulfill this forced outcome? Yeah, what's the worst thing that can happen? Write it down. Uncover what fear is unconsciously motivating you. I have to pay rent. I have to go to work, pay rent, blah, blah, blah, blah, blah. Why? Because I will live in precarity if I don't. The second step is to do something that you've never done, something that you cannot do in real life. If I believe that I am afraid, I have to stay in this job, I have to stay where I am, I cannot move forward because this is the consequence waiting me on the other side. Okay, what I can't do in real life is teleport to another place where I have a different job. So I'm going to set a scene for myself where I'm breaking through and I am acting as the creator. I am going to do what I cannot do in real life, which is subvert the punishment that I believe is waiting me. So I fulfill the predictions. I'm going to write a scene where I don't go to work and I don't work at this job that puts its thumb down over my free will and my spirit. And I'm going to imagine myself in the job that I truly want to be in. And I'm going to start living in a scene in that reality just for a few minutes. The more difficult and the more challenging or unbelievable that feels, the more performative and strange, the more rewarding it will be to your subconscious. Stick with it and end this very brave act in a positive way, because adding bad to bad changes nothing. So think to yourself, how can I put some love on this belief, this fear that I cannot do what I truly desire because I have been trained by these material conditions that I can only cope with them. I cannot change within them. I can't even find somewhere new within me. So if you can, journal all of the phrases that start with I can't and I have to, and do the hard work of imagining what is the worst that can happen. And when you ask yourself that question, you will find out what you really want, but believe you cannot have. And take 5 minutes or 10 minutes and live within that world where you can have exactly what you want.

0: And then be gentle with yourself, be kind, and end the act in a positive way. And you'll find that this 5 or 10 minute meditation makes you realize positive, empowered action is much stronger and lasts a lot longer than fear. So, this has been your regular host, Mirth Like Earth. You've been hearing alternative perspectives. Until next week, we will see you at the Transliberation Basketball League Championship Game. That's Saturday, May 9th at Lang Carson Park, 10:30 a.m. Trans Basketball ATL on social media platforms. We have more live programming coming up for you. In the meantime, in between time, until next Tuesday, be good to yourself and take good care of us.
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0: You are listening to WRFG Atlanta. WRFG provides a voice for those who have been traditionally denied open access to the broadcast media through the involvement of a broad base of community elements to guarantee that access. In the utilization of the station's facilities and its programs, the following communities will receive first priority. Those who continue to be denied free and open access to the broadcast media, and those who suffer oppression or exploitation based upon class, race, sex, age, creed, sexual orientation, disability, or immigrant status.
1: Mingy. That's a useful word. It merges stingy with mean, pretty well summing up the prevailing ethic of today's corporate bosses. Take mingy CEOs of multi-billion-dollar powerhouses like Amazon and 7-Eleven. They've been refusing to accommodate even the simplest needs of, get this, their pregnant employees. As the New York Times reports, women who are heavy with child can suffer acute health crises if they're on their feet too long. For example, a pregnant Amazon warehouse worker in upstate New York became breathless and lightheaded, so her doctor told her to work sitting down periodically. She got a chair and felt better, but an Amazon manager took her chair away and insisted she stand. This caused her to be hospitalized several times. Then Amazon fired her for having too many medical absences. Or take the 27-year-old pregnant checkout clerk at Speedway, the gas station chain owned by 7-Eleven. To ease the strain of standing for hours, she was allowed to sit on some milk crates as she worked the counter. No barked higher-ups who took her crates away. She soon had a pregnancy emergency, and her doctor told her not to work for several days. So Speedway put her on, quote, involuntary unpaid leave. But technically, she wasn't fired, so the corporate giant prevented her from getting unemployment pay. This is corporate assault, targeting women in low-wage jobs. It's so common that Congress had to pass a law, the Pregnant Workers Fairness Act, to say, stop it. But it hasn't stopped. For Trump officials are not eager to punish multimillion-dollar corporate bosses. But that raises the fundamental ethical question of why don't bosses stop themselves? This is Jim Hightower saying, have I mentioned that boss, spelled backwards, is double S-O-B? The Hightower Radio Lowdown is made possible by you subscribers to Jim Hightower's Lowdown on Substack. Find us at jimhightower.substack.com.